0: NPR News.
1: The job market rebounded last month as employers added 162,000 jobs in August, higher than economists were expecting. The Labor Department says the unemployment rate is unchanged at 4.1%. You're listening to NPR News. An ICE officer has been ordered released from federal custody after pleading not guilty to lying to investigators about the shooting of a Venezuelan man during the immigration crackdown in Minnesota last winter. The federal indictment unsealed today accuses Christian Castro of falsely telling investigators that he was attacked with a broom and a shovel before opening fire, injuring Julio Cesar Sosa Salis in January. Castro was shackled at his wrists, waist, and feet during a brief hearing in Texas's federal court after he turned himself in last night. Bond was set at $75,000. Major storms caused $1 billion worth of damage in Hawaii this spring. Now the island state is contending with a series of hurricanes. Hawaii Public Radio's Savannah Harriman-Pote has more.
2: Hawaii was still recovering from bat-to-bat spring storms when Hurricane Lala sideswiped the state in August. Emergency officials are working to tally the losses from Lala. So far, they've assessed more than $83 million in damage. Now, Hurricane Lowell is expected to bring more rain to the islands early next week. Climate scientist Adam Smith tracks major weather events, which are occurring more frequently.
3: Back in the 1980s, the United States would go roughly 3 months between billion-dollar disasters. In the last decade, it's closer to every 3 weeks.
2: He says with climate change, more states may have multiple billion-dollar disasters in 1 year, making it harder to recover. For NPR News, I'm Savannah Harriman-Pote.
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5: Hey there, it's Stephen Dubner. We are currently replaying a three-part series we made a few years ago called Stealing Art is Easy, Giving It Back is Hard. As part of this update, we have refreshed facts and figures as necessary, and in this episode, we've included some new material. This is part two of the series. Last week, we began with a simple question. How do the artworks and artifacts that you see in a museum wind up in a museum?
6: For a long time, the entire art world didn't ask questions.
7: The Met got fooled by not probing deeply enough into the purported history that was given to us.
8: Guess what? My kids know it's looted.
5: Matthew Bogdanos is a former Marine colonel who now runs the Antiquities Trafficking Unit in the Manhattan District Attorney's Office. We met him in our previous episode.
8: We do not, under any circumstances, want to denude New York of its cultural treasures. If it's legal, great, we should keep it. But if it's illegal, then it should go back to the country of origin.
5: But how does that happen? If a museum or a private collector on Fifth Avenue has a 3,000-year-old treasure that is found to have been looted or otherwise stolen, the country of origin may not even exist anymore. So how does Bogdanos manage that?
8: Every country treats these differently, but we have yet to have a country who hasn't just been over the top, appreciative, and extraordinarily gracious. We returned in antiquity to Iran. Wait a second. The U.S. doesn't have diplomatic relations with Iran. What do I care? I'm not a politician. We returned a piece to the Palestinian Authority. Now move the map to Southeast Asia. India, Thailand, Cambodia, Afghanistan, Pakistan. For that area of the world, these antiquities are idols. They're worshipped. And the number of times I have gone into a temple in India, in southern India particularly, and it's empty. And they're still worshiping the empty pedestal. Or they have a photograph of an idol that was stolen. Or they have a wax or wooden model. And now this goes in someone's Fifth Avenue apartment? Get the hell out of here. I mean, are you kidding me? So we never lose sight of the fact that at the other end of our entire process, the prosecution, recovery, and repatriation, there's a community on the other side.
0: Bogdanos makes all this sound rather clear-cut, and that makes sense. He is a prosecutor. He's guided by the law, and the law, while complicated, is also decisive. It declares a winner and a loser, legal possession or illegal possession. But art is even more complicated than the law.
9: Art is a place where our deepest spiritual values meet the marketplace. So that causes all kinds of questions. I mean, how do you put a price on art? People do. It's a vast marketplace. And strange things happen when you mix the most spiritual with the most commercial.
0: That is David Frum, a staff writer at The Atlantic. In 2022, he published a piece called Who Benefits When Western Museums Return Looted Art?
9: It's one thing when, you know, there's a war in Ukraine and the Russian forces break into a museum in a Ukrainian city and they take the artworks and they put them in crates and they take them back to Russia. And then the war ends 5 years later and there's a peace treaty. That art, we know where it came from. It had a possessor. The possessors are still alive. They are institutions that still exist. And we can arrange for the art to come back from Russia to the museum in Ukraine from which it was taken. But when we're talking about lapses of 100, 200, 500 years, the whole concept of theft becomes kind of cracked. The second most famous Greek artwork in a European museum is the Pergamum Altar in Berlin, which is unearthed by German archaeologists. Pergamum was a city on the west coast of what is now Turkey. The artists who made the work were Greek. The king who commanded the work was of mixed Greek and Macedonian origin. And the taxpayers who paid for it spoke all the mingled languages of what was then Asia Minor, Anatolia, and some of them were Semitic and some of them were other vanished groups. So who gets it? Turkey? Greece? Macedon? Syria? Because that's probably the place that is closest to the culture of the people who paid the taxes. I mean, it's gone. That world is gone. So there is no one to give it back to. It's just an illusion.
0: I went back to Matthew Bogdanos, the prosecutor, with David Frum's argument. Now, there are those who would say that your position is noble but naive in that you are putting a physical piece of property into the hands of someone who may be a generation or 10 generations removed from the origin, from either the creator or the owner. And there are a number of ways that could be problematic. Those pieces might be sold into the black market, wind up in the palace of some Gulf state prince or a Chinese or American billionaire. So how do you think about those potential bad outcomes?
8: Let's see. I've been in 3 wars. I've had 6 combat tours. I'm a career homicide prosecutor. No one has ever actually called me naive before.
0: You're welcome.
8: I've seen mass graves in Kosovo and Iraq. So no, I'm not naive. I recognize the world. And if our victim, you know, is a country whose political regime we don't particularly care for, tough. We actually have a very good relationship with the countries that we operate with on our level. So I'm talking about the Ministry of Culture or the Ministry of Antiquities. We actually require that these countries sign a document at the repatriation ceremony promising that they will maintain the antiquity that's being returned and, wait for it, publicly display it.
0: And is that document enforceable?
8: Is it legally enforceable? Almost certainly not. But here's how it's enforceable. The next time you have an antiquity from that country that's looted and you call me, am I really the person you want to piss off? Do you really want to say, I know we promised Colonel Bogdanos in the Manhattan DA's office that we're going to maintain this and we're going to publicly display it. But you know what? Forget that. Oops. And the next time we have an Iranian antiquity, Mr. Minister, I'm so sorry. We have ongoing relationships across the globe with all these countries. It's in their best interest to honor their agreement with us. So we are not returning stuff that is then getting put on the market or being put in storage rooms.
0: If you were looking for the single most interesting case of returning art or restituting or repatriating art, as various people call it, I would nominate the case of the Benin Bronzes, although that name is a bit misleading. Some of the pieces are indeed made from bronze, but many are not. And while there is today an African country called Benin, just west of Nigeria, the bronzes came from the historic Kingdom of Benin in what is now Edo State in southern Nigeria. In any case, the Benin bronzes are a massive collection of art, artifacts, and religious objects that have been displayed for years in more than 160 museums around the world, including the Smithsonian in the U.S., the Ethnological Museum of Berlin, the Kelvin Grove in Glasgow, and especially the British Museum in London, which is the mother lode of Benin bronzes, and which plays a starring role in our story. The British Museum is surely one of the world's great museums. Some people consider it the greatest, especially for antiquities. But others consider it, how shall we say this, a trophy case for the spoils of war. Here, putting it far better than I ever could, is the English comedian James Acaster.
10: A long time ago, everyone in Britain got in a big old boat and we robbed, and this will sound far-fetched, everyone in the world. And we got all the swag, didn't we? And we took it back to old Blighty and we hid it, this is the clever part, we hid it in a museum. Now, a few of you are sitting there. I can see your angry faces. Like, so what? Fighters, keepers, shut up. Hey, man, a while ago, a lot of your ancestors stole loads of stuff from my ancestors. Yeah, I'm here to take them home. Let's right this wrong. What do you say? I don't think so. We're still looking at it.
0: How true to history is James Acaster's version? Let's find out by doing what we usually do, which is calling up the academic experts.
11: Hi, so my name is Professor Dan Hicks. I work at the University of Oxford as a curator at our anthropology museum, the Pitt Rivers Museum.
0: Okay, so where does this story begin?
11: Yeah, okay, so if we wind back to 1884 and Berlin and the meeting of the European nations in the Berlin Congress.
0: This is where they sit down with a map of Africa and say, you get this, I get that, that kind of thing?
11: Exactly, exactly. And so what is now Nigeria was part of the pink area for the British, but not part of empire at that point, not turning them into colonies at that point. There are other entities. There are protectorates. There are areas controlled by the companies, in this case, the Royal Niger Company.
0: The Royal Niger Company was a trading firm that essentially served as an arm of the British government.
11: So we have to imagine this as a corporate and a militarist form of empire. And really, this is all about the palm oil. It's about the rubber industry.
0: In 1892, the Royal Niger Company signed a trade treaty with the Oba, or King, of Benin. Within just a few years, it was decided that the Oba wasn't as cooperative as Britain would have liked, and they sent an expedition to Benin to work things out, headed up by one James Phillips. Things didn't work out at all. The group was attacked, and Phillips and most of his men were killed. The British response was what came to be known as a punitive expedition.
11: And of course, it's one of so many other expeditions that happened in these 1890s years.
0: This expedition to Benin involved 10 Royal Navy ships and 1,400 soldiers armed with the recently invented Maxim machine gun. The Benin defenders had machetes, pistols, and muskets. The British forces had no trouble taking the Kingdom of Benin. They massacred the population, burned the city. They captured the Oba and sent him into exile.
12: The disruption of the attack on the kingdom cannot be overemphasized.
0: That is Victor Ihamanor.
12: I'm an artist and a writer from Nigeria.
0: Ihamanor is from Edo State, the historic location of the Kingdom of Benin. He is one of the artists who represented Nigeria's debut in the Venice Biennale in 2017.
12: They kind of created a vacuum for us, you know, by removing an entire people's history. And what they didn't burn, they looted.
0: That's right. What the British didn't burn, they looted. Thousands of objects from the ceremonial halls of the Oba. These included bronze and brass relief plaques that told the story of hundreds of years worth of Benin history, commemorative brass heads that had adorned the shrines of royal ancestors. They took carved ivory tusks, coral beads, brass bells, figures, and gaming boards, even household items like flasks, cups, bowls, spoons, salt shakers.
12: The Western colonizers were kleptomaniacs. They stole hairpins. They stole keys to the doors in the palace.
0: And where did all this loot go?
13: In the 19th and 20th century, there were four European countries accumulating African art. It was France, the UK, Belgium, and Germany.
0: That is Bénédicte Savoy, a French professor of art history at the Technical University in Berlin. As for the Benin plunder?
13: Most important pieces went directly to the British Museum, but the rest has been sold on the art market, and the art market around 1900. It's the best time for the art market. You know, Picasso is a very young guy. All these avant-gardes are interested in African art, and the art market in Europe made a lot of money with all these objects, and the richest museums at that time in Europe were the German museums, because German was a Reich now. And if you are a Reich, an empire, you need a museum. It was absolutely normal in Europe at that time to have huge museums in the capitals of empires, like British Museum, etc. So the Germans said, okay, we have only Cameroon, Tanzania, Togo, and Namibia right now. And let's buy things from Benin City, these very, very important, beautiful culture. And they bought a lot of bronzes, 600 only in Berlin.
11: Within weeks of this attack, the bronzes were on display in London, Oxford, Berlin, and elsewhere. And they were displayed, if we go back to the British Museum, they were displayed in the Assyrian Saloon alongside objects from ancient Egypt, objects from the Bronze Age, from the ancient Near East. So the narrative was absolutely obvious. We have blown your culture back into the Bronze Age. This is a dead culture.
0: I'm not sure the narrative is as absolutely obvious as Dan Hicks says. Still, the British Museum has been, for a few centuries now, a physical archive of one nation's enthusiasm for conquest and empire building. That era, as you know, is long gone, and yet the evidence, even the bloodiest evidence imaginable, like the Benin bronzes, is still proudly on display.
10: This is the clever part. We hid it in a museum.
0: After the break, who is in favor of returning the Benin bronzes to Nigeria and who is against it? I'm Stephen Dubner. This is Freakonomics Radio. We'll be right back.
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0: We've been speaking with Dan Hicks, a professor at Oxford.
11: So I think I'm the world's first, well, I am the world's first professor of contemporary archaeology.
0: And what is contemporary archaeology?
11: I mean, it's tautological in some ways, but I think it underlines something really important about all archaeology. Archaeology in some ways is the inverse of history. So in this case, in terms of the thing that we're talking about, the idea that empire, you know, actually isn't over. It's here with us in the present. It's here with us in locations that include our museums.
0: Hicks, remember, is also a curator at Oxford's Pitt Rivers Museum.
11: As a part of my work there, we are responsible for one of the larger collections of the Benin bronzes.
0: I know there was a tweet sent out in 2015 by a grassroots student movement. It said the Pitt Rivers Museum is one of the most violent spaces in Oxford.
11: Yeah.
0: Tell me your response when you first saw that tweet.
11: You know, I heard at that point, I'd simply never seen it that way. I mean, this is one of those, you know, marmalade dropping moments of your career, right? You're halfway through your breakfast and, oh, right, let's think this through. So for me, it's all about learning from a new generation. I mean, I'm now 50 years old and it's the people who are in their 20s who are reading this material so differently and are showing us things that have been sitting in plain sight for so long.
0: As Hicks began to think things through, as he puts it, his views shifted and hard. Today, he has a zeal that may remind you of a religious convert. Consider the book he published in 2020. It's called The Brutish Museums, The Benin Bronzes, Colonial Violence, and Cultural Restitution. Here is a typical sentence. The sacking of Benin City in February 1897 was an attack on human life, on culture, on belief, on art, and on sovereignty. In just a few years, Hicks had become a flag bearer for the movement to repatriate the Benin bronzes to Nigeria. Nigeria, by the way, had been trying to reclaim the bronzes since the 1930s. They began asking more insistently after gaining independence from Britain in 1960, but not much happened. In 2010, a consortium of Western museums joined a few Nigerian institutions to form the Benin Dialogue Group. The idea was to establish a new museum in Benin City, Nigeria, that would display the bronzes once the Western museums decided to return them. But once again, not much happened. Until, as it turns out, the year 2020. As David Frum wrote in his Atlantic article, the George Floyd protests of 2020 jolted the group into hyperactivity. It might seem strange that the murder of a black man by a white police officer in America would trigger a global sentiment to return art looted from Nigeria by Britain some 130 years earlier. Or maybe not. The parallels were, as Dan Hicks might say, hidden in plain sight. Here again is Benedict Savoy.
13: Now, today, in the 21st century, France, the UK, Belgium, and Germany are, yes, like Olympic Games for restitution. They are fighting for, or they are struggling in order to be the first to restitute important collections.
0: Savoy herself has played a significant role in this restitution drama. In 2017, French President Emmanuel Macron visited several former French colonies in Africa. Like the British, French colonizers had sacked and looted their way through sub-Saharan Africa and sent home thousands of treasures that are still on display in French museums. During a speech at a university in Burkina Faso, Macron said, "I cannot accept that a large part of cultural heritage from several African countries is in France." Savoy, who was already sympathetic to returning African art, wrote an article calling Macron's speech a revolution. And Macron promptly appointed Savoy, along with the Senegalese economist Felwine Sarr, to push the revolution along.
5: Savoie and Saar visited museum directors and government officials in four African countries, and they wrote a nearly 200-page report that Macron apparently found so persuasive that he immediately promised to restitute thousands of objects to the country of Benin and to loan money to build a new museum there. But returning a massive collection of art and artifacts so weighted with history is not simple. Critics said the report was too ambitious and too academic to be realistic. Furthermore, French law prohibits the removal of artwork from public collections, at least for the time being. The British Parliament had similarly passed laws making it hard to deaccession works from their public museums, although recent legislation has given museum trustees more leeway. At the moment, several museums in several countries have at least begun the process of repatriating African art.
13: And I think the most competitive tandem is between Germany and France right now.
5: What's in it for them? What do they gain by restituting?
13: It's difficult to say, but it's obvious that the restitution has something to do with soft power, with soft diplomacy. You are speaking about art, about beauty, about emotions, but in the same time you are doing something like, I show you that I'm confident in your ability to protect your own cultural heritage, or let me build a museum for you with my money, or something like that. It's about a new art of relationship with these countries. And for France, France has a very, very bad reputation in the former colonies in Senegal, in Mali, in Burkina Faso, in Cameroon, etc. And I think Emmanuel Macron tried to do what he can in order to repair this very bad reputation.
5: So, okay, in the restitution Olympics, as you put it, France and Germany are fighting to be number one, which, knowing those two countries and their complicated histories and their current political situation, maybe doesn't surprise me so much. But the UK, well, I guess the UK is variegated. There's some restitution going on, but from what I can tell, the British Museum is not particularly interested in restituting and not even talking about restituting.
13: Yes, it's very strange because in the 70s and 80s, the UK was the motor of the discussion with Ghana, with Nigeria, and you had very important stakeholders in Oxford and Cambridge fighting for restitutions, and also very normal people writing letters to the Times saying we need to have better relations to Ghana, for example. And now, I think you're right, the British Museum, the state museums in the UK are very reluctant to speak about these topics. They are observing the situation very carefully, like, you know, like an animal observing a very difficult situation before he know what to do. And I can understand it because, as you say, the British Museum is a trophy of war, like all museums. Museums have a golden face and a very dark face. And we are used to know only the shiny face, the sunny face. And I think for a museum like the British Museum, if they will tell the truth about the history of collections, it would be so disgusting that it would be the end of the British Museum. Not the end because it would be empty, but the end because it's so disgusting that nobody will be very comfortable with visiting such a museum.
5: The British Museum is a member of the Benin Dialogue Group, and they've given a few million dollars toward a proposed museum in Nigeria. But as for their plans to legally and or physically return their Benin bronzes, that's hard to say. Oxford's Dan Hicks has become perhaps the loudest voice of those scolding the British Museum to change their ways. This position is possible in part because his museum, the Pitt Rivers, recently declared it will work to return the nearly 100 Benin objects in its collection. And how many Benin objects does the British Museum own? That, too, is hard to say.
11: We still don't know how many objects are in the British Museum from 1897, and all these other institutions don't have inventories because of years of underfunding and lack of investment. So many of these are hidden away in the storerooms. This is a story about what's in the storerooms, not about what's on display.
13: In Paris, we have 69,000 objects from Africa in the Musée du Quai Branly, and only 1,000 on display. So 68,000 are invisible. That's a scandal. And the question is, why? Why? No museum in Europe is able to explain why it is so important to have all this accumulation of African art in their basement.
5: When we made this series in 2023, the British Museum declined our requests for an interview. The following year, the museum got a new director, Nicholas Cullinan, and he took a different approach, inviting me for an interview and a museum tour. You can hear that whole conversation in an episode we made called Can a Museum Be the Conscience of a Nation? Episode 635. And here's a portion of that conversation where I asked Cullinan about the ongoing debate around the Benin bronzes.
1: The basic issue is there's an Act of Parliament from 1963 that expressly forbids the British Museum from deaccessioning its collection. A lot of American museums, it's regular practice to deaccession from the collection. And there's an argument for being able to do that, I understand, which is to keep your collection manageable. In Britain, deaccessioning is basically forbidden. What that means is that often you end up with collections where they become very large. But there's a principle that these things have been acquired for the nation. They're owned by the people of Britain. And therefore, it's not the museum's right to sell them.
5: I love that path that you're on with the British Museum. But the reason that's always been a frustrating argument to encounter is it just seemed like a ridiculous fig leaf to me.
1: I'm not clinging to it. It's important to state it because otherwise people might be under the misapprehension that it's our choice or it's our decision, basically. It would take an act of parliament. There isn't a legal framework for us to just do this in a straightforward way. I could spend my entire directorship trying to fight this and get nowhere. You have to also think really carefully about the ramifications. Thinking back to when the pandemic began, the big anxiety was that lots of small museums across the UK would be forced to sell like the one star painting they had. There was huge anxiety concern that this was going to trigger a wave of disposals. So I think a saner way around it is to begin collaborating now, which we already do, but to actually do even more of that.
5: I asked Dan Hicks to summarize the arguments he's always heard about why museums might not repatriate the Benin bronzes.
11: It's the what if. You know, it's the what if. If you give back the Benin bronzes, they'll be sold on the open market. If you give back the Benin bronzes, there'll be a war and they'll be damaged by bombs. If you give back the Benin bronzes, they're not going to care for these objects well enough. There won't be inventories done. In reality, all those things that those myths say might happen if they're given back, every one of them has happened to the Benin bronzes here in the UK. Even the British Museum has sold off objects that were taken in 1897. Okay, there might be a war one day in Nigeria. In the Second World War, Hull Museum and also Liverpool Museum were bombed in the Blitz, and there are Benin bronzes that were burst into fragments by Nazi bombs. So all those things that the civil servants invented might happen if you return them actually did happen, but they happened here in the UK.
5: When you listen to people like Dan Hicks and Benedict Savoy and earlier Matthew Bogdanos, you may get the sense that repatriating looted art is a fairly simple matter. Until, that is, you ask a couple basic questions. Like, to whom exactly are these pieces being returned? And what exactly will become of them? Here again is David Frum, author of the Atlantic article, Who Benefits When Western Museums Return Looted Art?
9: When this issue really erupted in 2020, I was caught off guard by some of the simplicities that were being propounded, and I went to Nigeria, a place I'd never visited, in order to do some reporting to reveal some of the real complexities that people need to think about if they're going to think about this issue as a serious issue.
5: Frum grew up
0: in Toronto, where his parents were avid collectors of African art. Much of their collection is now in the Art Gallery of Ontario in Toronto.
9: And I've spent a lot of my life in and around the collecting world, although I am myself not at all a collector.
0: And why does he think the repatriation of Benin bronzes is more complex than some people say?
9: They say, well, give it back to Nigeria. And the problem is, what is Nigeria? Because what I document in the article is that there are at least three major claimants inside Nigeria to these artworks. There are some minor ones too, but there are three big ones. And you can't toss it into the middle and say, okay, go scramble.
0: Those major claimants are a proposed Museum of West African Art in Edo State, the National Commission for Museums and Monuments, and the current Oba of Benin City, Eware II, who is a descendant of the Oba who was exiled by the British in 1897.
9: And so when you choose one of those three claimants, you are making a moral decision. You have to accept it and you have to bear it. So the first claimant to the Nigerian pieces, and this is the idea that got the most excitement and really revived this in the West, was this proposal for a public-private partnership of state-of-the-art modern museum with integrity and an independent board that was proposed by the governor of the state, although he himself would not be directly involved. Really impressive people, Nigerian business leaders, some international people, and they would run the museum. It's had a variety of names, but it would be an independent museum of West African art in Edo State in what is now Benin City.
0: This is the future museum that European donors have been contributing to. It would be built on the historic site of the Kingdom of Benin.
9: If you've been following the story and you've seen pictures in the papers, drawing of a beautiful-looking modern building, that's the project you've read about. It's going to be just what a museum should be. And one of the things I describe in the article is how that dream met Nigerian reality and was destroyed by Nigerian reality.
0: That reality, says Frum, is a conflict between Edo State and the current Oba of Benin.
9: He doesn't have political power, but he has enormous spiritual and religious authority within his kingdom. And he says, these pieces belong to my family, and I want them returned to me. And I have an idea for a royal museum, which I will own and control.
0: Frum writes of a longstanding feud between the Oba and the current governor of Edo State. Their families are historic rivals dating back to around the time of the British punitive expedition. So Frum thinks the museum project is doomed to fail.
9: I mean, I hope it does not fail because I think it's a beautiful thing and I really admire the people who are involved in it. But major projects like this that are associated with an individual governor in a Nigerian state tend not to outlast that governor. Governor Obaseki's time is limited and there's no indication that his successor is going to be interested in this. And he also is fighting against the Oba of Benin. And everyone I spoke to, and I spoke to a wide variety of people from many different walks of life and churches and political systems, agreed if there's a contest between the governor and the Oba is going to win.
0: Back in 2023, the Nigerian government announced that all artifacts must be delivered to the Oba of Benin. The project to build a museum of West African art in Edo State has stalled. The Benin bronzes that have been returned to Nigeria from other European art institutions instead made their way to the Benin City National Museum. Frum points to another complicating factor that the European proponents of repatriation don't talk about.
9: The Benin art is not innocent. The Benin art is itself a monument to guilt. We call it the Benin bronzes, but they're not actually made of bronze in most cases. Almost all of them are made of brass. So the way they got the brass was they traded for it. What did they trade? Well, Benin grew a particular form of pepper that was very popular with Europeans in the 1400s and 1500s, and they made textiles. They exported some ivory, but they especially exported slaves that they had captured and that they used to build the wealth and power of their kingdom. They sold them to the Portuguese, who then trafficked these people to giant sugar plantations. The Benin kings were slave sellers. That's how they got the brass that they turned into art. So there's no innocence here. The story of humanity, until we reach the modern age where we can substitute knowledge for human labor and can make wealth out of the air, is one of tremendous oppression of most people. And that's true for every power holder who had the wherewithal to command art. So we can't reinvent innocence. We all have to accept history as it is. And then we have to, starting now, make our moral decisions based on the choices that are actually available to us.
0: And Frum thinks that in their
5: rush to undo the sins of the 19th century, today's repatriation advocates haven't thought through all the implications.
9: Look, I think a lot of people want to do good. It's a very laudable and wonderful impulse. The danger is, as you do good, do you catch that little glimpse of yourself in the mirror and think, boy, I look good when I'm doing good? And the moment that thought enters your brain, the whole enterprise becomes a little different. That's what I worry about. Look, if you possess valuable artifacts, or if you control valuable artifacts, you have a form of power. And power can never be exercised with perfect innocence in this guilty world. So you must use your power responsibly, knowing every

0: that is 500 years old, I think one of the questions you need to ask yourself is, why do I need to make a decision today? This object will be here 50 years, 100 years from now. If I don't see a good answer today, I can have confidence that my children or grandchildren, they may see a good answer tomorrow. So you don't choose a bad answer because you have to hurry, hurry, hurry to dispose of this 500-year-old object. Sometimes you say, let's just wait until there is a good answer.
1: Now, to that argument, a counterargument could be, and I've heard this counterargument from pro-repatriation people, is that, so what? It doesn't matter. These are stolen goods, and the very least you can do is return them to someone related to or someone affiliated with the survivors of those from whom they were stolen.
0: Yeah, I hear that argument a lot, too. And it's associated with, above all, a curator named Daniel Hicks, who works at the Pitt Rivers Museum in Oxford, England. So it doesn't matter, as you say. Just give it back. Who cares what happens to it? Well, then why not burn it? If the job is to purify yourself by getting rid of the art, put it in a pit. Melt it. Or why not sell it to a Russian oligarch and use the money to fund British schools or British healthcare services? If the goal is deaccession, there are a lot of ways of deaccessioning it. You cannot abdicate your response. You inherited this thing, whatever its provenance. Art lasts a long time. The great pieces of Benin are mostly made between about 1450 and 1650. They've outlived people, kingdoms, civilizations, and they come with their own obligations of continuity with whoever happens to own them in any given particular moment.
2: When the British took these works in 1897 and they brought them to Britain, I don't think they right away knew exactly what they were going to do.
1: Victor Ihamenor again.
2: This is 125 years of history that people want us to sort overnight. There was an entire British government at the time took an axe to a particular kingdom. Now that we are trying to rectify that history, I think there will be some, you know, elbowing and pushing. I don't particularly see that as a problem. I mean, corruption in government is not peculiar to Nigerian government. So I think that, yes, there have been like issues of where is the work going to go? Is it going to go to the palace? Is it going to go to government of Nigeria? You have to realize when this thing happened, there was no Nigeria. 1897, there was no Nigeria. It was just Benin Kingdom. There was no Edo State. It was just Benin Kingdom. I think that the world or whoever the critics are need to give a little bit of room because we just started having these works back. We have been asking for works to be restituted over decades now. And suddenly they woke up, some of the institutions woke up and they say, okay, we are ready. Let's go. Right? And yes, now that they have agreed that they are going to return this work, I think that people need to give us a little bit of space to decide how we want to structure these things on our own end.
1: After the break, what did Ihamenor think when he first saw the Benin bronzes in captivity in the British Museum? And we go see the bronzes ourselves, or at least try to. I'm Stephen Dubner. This is Freakonomics Radio. We'll be right back.
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2: I would say I started making art quite early, as far back as I was like 4 years old.
3: That, again, is the Nigerian artist Victor Ihamanor.
2: I have good memory of drawing in sand and drawing on the walls in my grandfather's very expensive compound. Also, I grew up in a home that has one of the earliest photographers in that part of the country. My uncle, who is 90 years old, is a photographer that studied at the Institute of Photography in New York in the early 60s. I realized that for you to create images and have people reflect upon what they are seeing was quite powerful. So I never stopped.
3: Today, Ihamanor splits his time between Lagos, Nigeria, and the Washington, D.C. area.
2: I still remember that day very clearly when I first visited the British Museum, which was in 2017. I was preparing for an exhibition, a solo exhibition in London called In the Kingdom of This World. I got in there, you understand, now I was emotionally charged to see these works. It's not like I've not seen some of the bronze heads before, maybe in books and stuff like that.
3: The British Museum's Benin bronzes are situated in a basement wing along with the rest of the African collection. Many of the objects had a ceremonial or religious purpose. Funerary masks, for instance.
2: A funerary mask is supposed to be buried with somebody that is dead. Why are you having it in your museum? Why would I go and preserve it if that is what it was meant for? Who told you was supposed to be behind glasses and be treated? It's a funerary mask.
3: There are also brass plaques that once adorned the pillars of the Oba's palace. Because Benin had no written language, the plaques were one of the chief repositories of the kingdom's history.
2: They told stories, like storybooks. The way a graphic designer will illustrate a storybook is the way a Benin bronze maker would illustrate an entire story.
3: Before the British raid, there were over 1,000 plaques spanning hundreds of years of history. The British Museum owns nearly 200 of them.
2: So when you're looking at some of these plaques, they are disjointed because it's like taking William Shakespeare's Macbeth or Hamlet. So you go to first act, you tear the page off. Then you go to the last act of Hamlet and you tear it off. Then you paste it on the wall and call it William Shakespeare. So if somebody is reading it, yes, you can read one piece. I mean, the sentences are nice. The phrases are great. You can quote from them. But it's not the entire story. Until you put the entire Macbeth on the wall, then you will understand the story and the magnitude of what has been done to a book like Macbeth. And, you know, after a while, I just got really emotional about looking at them all strung up there, just like being art for art's sake, which they were not. They have never been.
3: The plaques were also meant to memorialize how certain rituals were performed.
2: So we had that documentation in our plaques on how things would be done in that same way. Then some foreigners came and completely just yanked that whole history book and all of those things off the walls and then begin to string them together like they are beads, you know, bought in a cheap shop in Vegas.
3: A few years back, when we first produced this series, we thought it would be a good idea to check out the Benin bronzes for ourselves. Again, this was before the current director, Nicholas Cullinan, agreed to an interview and a tour. This time, we had no official invite, but we booked a flight for London, and Dan Hicks, author of The Brutish Museums, agreed to meet us at the British Museum and give us a proper tour of the Benin bronzes. It was a damp and chilly Sunday morning, and we queued up with Hicks to go inside. I told Hicks that we had tried many times to interview a British Museum official about the controversy over the Benin bronzes and the many other pieces in their collection that are considered contested objects.
4: It's absolutely one of the defining features of what the British Museum is in the eyes of the public these days. You know, it's the jokes that won't go away. Why do they call it the British Museum if everything in it is stolen from other countries? When are they going to give it all back? It's really affecting the British Museum as a brand. In any other sector, if your brand was being so dominated by one issue that you were failing to address, you would want to do something about it other than just keep your head in the sand.
3: That leads to, I guess, an obvious question. Why have they not?
4: The playbook from 30 years ago is still very much the one being used by the press officers of our national museums. We're going to tough this one out. We're not going to feed the media on this issue. We'll keep quiet. We'll occasionally say very small things that changes the subject. We'll talk about the Parthenon marbles every time someone talks about the Benin bronzes. We'll talk about Easter Island anytime someone raises the Parthenon marbles and so on.
3: The queue moved quickly and we got up near the entrance. As we were about to pass through the main gate, a security guard approached. He did not like the look of our microphones.
5: Anything like this is an absolute flat no. So we really need to go through the press office.
3: Okay.
5: Stuff like this.
3: We told him what we were doing, that we'd been trying for months to arrange a visit and or an interview with the British Museum, but that we couldn't even get our calls returned. So instead, we brought this nice professor with us to give a tour.
5: So are you recording me right now?
6: Yes.
5: Right, you didn't tell me that, sir. Oh. I'm going to ask you to stop, please, okay?
6: All right, yeah.
5: Why are you doing that?
3: So, our recording equipment was taken from us. We were allowed to enter the museum without it. We would just have to record Dan Hicks's tour of the Benin bronzes on a couple of iPhones.
4: We're going to go down into the Sainsbury Galleries, into the basement, right? I mean, they are not being displayed in the same way as, let's say, objects from ancient Egypt are. These African objects that we're going to be seeing are really controversially, you know, hidden away in the basement. Oh, my God, look at this. Gallery closed.
7: They knew we were coming.
4: They knew we were coming, didn't they?
7: Room 25, Africa. All of Africa is down there, is it not?
4: It is. It is.
7: Closed today. To be fair, the museum apologizes for any inconvenience.
3: We asked a guard why the African gallery was closed. He said he didn't know. There was a sign announcing that a tour of the gallery would be starting soon, led by a volunteer, so we waited outside the roped-off entrance. We got to chatting with a visitor from Scotland named Shirley Thompson, who had come to the British Museum with her husband Ian, specifically to see the Benin bronzes.
8: I came on Friday and it was closed.
4: Yeah.
8: We came today and it's closed again.
7: So you came just to see the Benin bronzes. Why? I'm just curious.
8: Because I'd never heard of them and I'd just started doing an open university course and then read about them. The facts. I think in Europe, we've got more in storage in Europe than the people have back. It blew my mind.
7: Yeah.
4: That's right.
7: Now, what do you think of it being returned? Are you?
8: Well, yeah, absolutely. I mean, of course. I mean, I didn't even know we had it. I honestly.
9: But you know we stole it.
3: In case you didn't catch that, Ian said, even though we stole it. As we were chatting with the Thompsons, the sign announcing the upcoming tour of the African Gallery had been swapped out.
4: It turns out that the tour is cancelled.
7: When did that get changed?
3: Well, that was anticlimactic, wasn't it? We never were able to see the British Museum's massive collection of Benin bronzes. But next time on the show, we find another museum that's a bit more cooperative.
10: Let's just hope there's nobody from our comms team spying on me.
3: We'll also hear from the Secretary of the Smithsonian, which has already returned its Benin bronzes to Nigeria. And we still haven't given up on the British Museum.
11: Hello. How do you do? Would love to go to Africa with you.
3: That's next time on the show. Until then, take care of yourself and, if you can, someone else too.
12: Next time on Climate One, we love our big, big cars in America, but in other parts of the world, many people get around on small two- and three-wheelers. 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
12: The little EVs that could displace big oil on the next Climate One.
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17: These days, Dermot Kennedy is one of Ireland's biggest music stars, the kind who headlines arenas multiple nights in a row. And that's part of the reason it was so special to bring him back to where it all started for a performance recorded at Bewley's Cafe Theatre, just upstairs from where he used to busk on Dublin's famed Grafton Street. And even back then, he knew he was destined for big things.
18: When I had nothing going on, when I couldn't get a gig playing in that street out there, at that point, I had this like confidence that bordered on arrogance, I would say. And it was really kind of like, I know I'm good at this. This is so frustrating. Why don't people know who I am?
17: Coming up, Dermot Kennedy performs an intimate, powerful set for the grand finale of our Sense of Place Dublin series. And we talk about his new album, about songwriting, and his remarkable voice.
18: Sometimes people talk to me about singing in my accent, and I'm just kind of like, yeah, it's the only one I have.
17: Dermot Kennedy, today. I'm Raina Duras. This is World Cafe. Before we get to that, another one of Ireland's buzziest acts. It's Fontaines D.C., Boys in the Better Land.

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It's meant for better men than I. Those winter nights, you know how dark it gets.

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1: 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I'm Rena Duris, talking to Dermot Kennedy about his latest album, The Weight of the Woods.
12: I've seen you say about this album, to me, this is a beautiful homegrown thing with Irish instruments and an Irish story. Hmm. And for those of us who aren't from Ireland, what for you makes it an Irish story?
13: I guess, I mean, there's so much of it that comes naturally just by being myself. I think sometimes people talk to me about singing.

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and a new track from Michelle and Degeo Cello featuring Cat Power. All those tunes and more on the way. I'm Raina Duris, and this is World Cafe. You've also got Billy Strings coming up a little later on and new Queens of the Stone Age for you in just a few minutes. But first, going to start this hour off with Steely Dan. Hey, 19.

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0: Hey, Raina Duras with you here on World Cafe. You may have caught our final installment of our Sense of Place Dublin series last hour with Dermot Kennedy. 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And if you're not quite ready to leave the Emerald Isle yet, going to stay there for the first World Cafe recording on Live from the Archives today. This is from 2007, The Cranberries, Linger, live for World Cafe.

0: Sierra Farrell singing with Beck there on one from back in the spring called Ride Lonesome. Before that, another legend picking up a newer artist for a new track, Sheryl Crow with Jesse Wells, Freedom Bus. Yet another new collaboration. Two more familiar names team up in just a minute here on World Cafe.
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4: I got into class, and he had these turntables set up. 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
0: Hey, how's it going? This is World Cafe. I'm Raina Duras. In just about a month, Michelle and Dege Ocello is releasing a new album full of songs that you might already know, done in totally unexpected ways with totally unexpected people. The album is called Synonym. It's all reinterpretations of classic songs. And the guest list on this thing is all over the place. Chaka Khan is on it. Bill Callahan, Brandi Carlile, Cynthia Erivo. That's just a few of the artists who will join Michelle and Dege Ocello on her new album. Here's another, doing a take on Human League's Don't You Want Me with Michelle and Dege Ocello. It's Cat Power.

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6: I'm Windsor Johnston with these headlines. U.S. Special Envoys Steve Witkoff and Jared Kushner have arrived in Russia in a renewed push for a peace deal. They will then travel to Kyiv on Sunday for talks with the Ukrainian president. President Trump says they'll present what he calls a concrete proposal aimed at ending the war. Prosecutors have not yet decided whether to retry Lindsey Clancy after her case ended in a mistrial on Friday. Clancy and the prosecution are due back in court on September 29th for a status hearing. Diesel prices continue to climb, reaching a new record high. AAA says the national average has now hit $5.88 a gallon. I'm Windsor Johnston, NPR News in Washington.

0: My favourite song on the album is Richard, because it's just such a beautiful song. It's got amazing lyrics, and it's kind of coming from the real underground, I would say, because nobody really knows that song particularly, and yet it's such a powerful, beautiful song, and I really, really loved making that one, because we had fun.
1: Oh, bloody hell.
0: I think synths have a kind of really valid place still in music making, you know, synths with kind of covered in knobs and sliders and things you can really get your hands on, and I think there's a danger in modern music and the sort of world of AI where that's going to disappear unless we're careful.
2: Doublespeak self-titled album is out now.

0: 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I'm Scott Simon.
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Welcome to Money and Politics in Delaware, your view behind the headlines in economic investment and policy news in the First State. I'm your host, Deese Blaskovitz. Today I'll be speaking with local CPA Bill Kane, fascinating housing stats, and a former the most accurate in the world economist, that is, Robert Fry. More money and politics in Delaware coming up right after the news.

0: 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Welcome to Money and Politics in Delaware. First of the month, all-star lineup, first half, local CPA and dear friend, 40-year participant plus in the program. His name is Bill Kane. Second half, a former the most accurate economist in the world, and that is Delawarean Robert Fry. Welcome back, Bill Kane. And after you say nice to be here, tell us about Dingle and Kane.
1: Well, it is always nice to be here. So Dingle and Kane was established on January 13, 1989. We've been practicing in Newark, Delaware since then. Our original staff was five, and it's grown to 16 full-time staff and several additional seasonal employees. We provide tax, accounting, consulting services to individuals, businesses, estates, trusts. Always get the question, are we looking for new clients? We're always looking to expand, and we can be reached at 302-731-5200.
0: Social Security is a hot issue. Apparently in Congress, clandestinely, there's some bipartisan efforts. If the reporting by the New York Times and Wall Street Journal is correct. So here's my question. Social Security, sticky issue for politicians. From your perspective, what's going on?
1: Social Security and Medicare are two of the biggest financial issues Congress has to address, and very soon, before it becomes a calamity. I mean, the so-called Social Security reserves will run out by 2032 if nothing's done. So that's just around the corner.
0: So we did our pre-interview. How did we get here, Bill Kane?
1: Well, first, and most people don't realize it, but the system was never intended to provide the type of benefits it currently provides. You know, if you look back at the original plan, benefits were provided at 65-year-old for retirees. But the life expectancy then was only 65. So if life expectancy now was over 80, you know, the system was designed for self-funding. So, you know, it was basically having current workers paying into the system to cover the benefits paid to retirees. You know, some people would call that a Ponzi scheme. I'm not going to do that. The number of worker per retiree has changed. So when the system was established, there were 42 workers per retiree in 1945. In 1950, that number had dropped to 16. In 1955, that number had dropped to 8.8 workers per retiree. And today, that number is 2.8 workers per employee, per retiree. So these numbers are just not sustainable.
0: Is it the baby boomers retiring effect? Is it are they the cause, or is that only partly the issue?
1: Yeah, that's a big part, but that's only a part of the problem. It's also due to more people relying more and more on Social Security for a larger and larger portion of their retirement. Social Security was technically designed to replace 40% of your pre-retirement income. Now, currently, the actual average rate for retirees is 49%. So, and in addition to that, Social Security provides 50% or more of the total income for 60% of retirees. For many lower income taxpayers, retirees, Social Security is 100% of the retirement income. Again, difficult to sustain.
0: Let's stay there just a minute. Tacky question. Why has this happened?
1: Well, if you think about retirement income in the past, many companies, particularly large companies, unions, governments, they provided pensions for their employees. Over the last 25 years, large companies providing pensions have dropped from 50% to 5%. Think about it. That's a drastic drop. You know, most companies now provide a 401k, which encourages employees to contribute to their own retirement while the employers match some of those contributions. And this is attractive to the employer because the contributions are now defined, and that allows them to budget, you know, for what they have to put into retirement. But it's left many of us short on retirement savings.
0: All right. After those Debbie Downer comments, any hope for the system?
1: Well, not without significant changes. I mean, if currently the system pays out more than it collects and with no changes, that won't change for over 50 years. Can you imagine that? In 2033, when the system technically has no more reserves, the Social Security deficit could be $450 billion annually.
0: Then the follow-up with all the noise, bravado as I can put on the radio, what can be done?
1: Well, first let me say probably nothing will change for current retirees. So that's an important caveat. But here are some of the items I've seen discussed. Many are already happening. Others need congressional approval, which has been nearly impossible to get any bipartisan buy-in. But here we go. So we can continue increasing the taxable amount of earned income subject to Social Security. Currently, earned income up to $184,500 annually is subject to Social Security taxes. And this is adjusted annually for your cost of living. Second, we can increase the retirement age to collect full benefits. But that's a difficult proposition with many jobs or some types of jobs. And, you know, if you want to talk about unpopular, that may be number one on the list. We can remove or significantly increase the limit of earned income subject to the Social Security tax. And I fully expect this will ultimately be part of any plan moving forward. We can reduce benefits. That's a difficult sell since, as I already said, you know, so many people are relying on Social Security right now. So it's such a large portion of the retirement, difficult to sell that one. But I think it's got to be considered. Make other income, such as investment income or S corporation income, subject to Social Security taxes. This has already happened on a limited basis on the Medicare side with some Obamacare taxes. And it's one that I really think you're going to see as we move forward. Here's probably the biggest one, creating a bipartisan commission to recommend changes. This is how the last major change to the system was passed in 1983. In the current political system, this may be the only viable option to get any change passed. This could potentially allow both parties to avoid the blame for changing Social Security. Lowering the cost of living adjustments for benefits, and I really expect this will be part of any compromise. We've talked about this over the last several years. The way they calculate that cost of living it will probably change in any new compromise. And lastly, I've seen proposals to tax unrealized capital gains. In my opinion, this is the worst idea I have ever seen from an economic standpoint and from my side, from an implementation point of view. It would be a disaster.
0: Hey, we got to push on here. I'm going to move you right to some of the state and gift tax items, wealth transfers, the basics on estate and gift tax items, wealth transfers. You got about a minute in this segment. Go.
1: Okay, so let's talk about the annual gift tax exemption. So most everybody knows that's $19,000 per year per donee, per donor. We also have the ability to transfer assets with the estate tax exemption of $15 million per person. So for a married couple, we can over lifetime, over and above our annual gift tax exclusion, you can transfer $30 million tax-free. Also, 529 plans is a form of wealth transfer. And in fact, you can transfer up to $95,000 into a 529 plan in a year and use 5 years of your annual gift exclusions.
0: Stop there, because okay. I know there's three or four more you want to do. Hang on, I got to give you a plug. His name is Bill Kane, Dingle and Kane. We will be right back.

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1: So I set the new record at 2 minutes and 1 second, which is embarrassing because the old record was only 1 minute and 32 seconds, so I hurt myself longer than was necessary.
0: I'm Peter Sagal. See if you can survive the entire hour of our news quiz this week with special guest poet Maggie Smith. That's Wait, Wait, Don't Tell Me from NPR.
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8: Welcome back to Money and Politics in Delaware. Fascinating. Absolutely enjoying it. Bill Keynes, local CPA. We were talking about some estate and gift tax items, wealth transfers. You stopped with contributions to 529 plans, if I remember, up to $95,000. Retail that and then retell that story and then go back on it, please.
9: Okay. Again, for 529 plans, you can contribute up to $95,000 in a single year and use up 5 years of your annual gift exclusion. So that gives you the ability to early fund that 529 plan. Moving on from that, many people don't realize that if you pay the tuition of a beneficiary directly to a qualifying school, those payments are excluded from the Gift Act. They're not part of the $19,000 annual. They're not part of the $15 million. In addition to that, if you make medical payments directly to the provider, those are excluded from Gift Tax. Those are excluded from the wealth transfer rules. And of course, last, I couldn't let this go. You can also make the Trump account contributions as well.
8: All right. Generally speaking, everybody's different. Generally speaking, do you recommend gifting any particular type of asset?
9: You know, again, every situation is different, as we said. And I know people think I might use that as answer to generate fees and work, but it's actually true. I mean, you have to consider the tax basis of an asset, the current holding period of an asset, the unrealized profit of an asset, the expected future appreciation of the assets. You have to think about when you were going to sell that asset. You have to think about your estate plan. And finally, you have to think about the child's tax bracket and probably 10 other items that I haven't listed. So it's important that you do some planning when you're talking about transfer of assets.
8: Yeah, well, we can't keep it simple. So annual gift exclusion is, what, $19,000. I guess the question is, what is the most you can give annually?
9: Well, remember, that $19,000 is per donee for each donor. So let's do a really unlikely scenario, but one that is possible. Assume I'm married with 10 children. Each child is married with 5 children of their own. How much can my wife and I give annually? So think about it this way. 10 children, I give $19,000 to each. That's $190,000. My wife gives $19,000 to each. That's another $190,000. My wife then turns around, or I turn around, give $10,000 to each spouse. So that's another $190,000. My wife does the same thing. That's another $190,000. Then I have 50 grandchildren. I give them $19,000 each. That's $950,000. My wife gives $950,000. And then when you add all that up, that means I gave away $1.330,000, so did she, for a grand total of $2,660,000. And that isn't the maximum. Assume we know 50 people we want to give $19,000 to. That's another $1,900,000. So effectively, that $19,000 limit is really unlimited. And we didn't even talk about or use any of the $30 million lifetime exclusion yet. So it's a really big, a really simple way to do some wealth transfer.
10: Tick-tock on the clock. Time is not our friend today. I want to move forward. You and I fell in love with a piece regarding the housing outlook in the U.S. The platform is yours.
9: Well, the article we looked at or we're talking about, there were some really interesting facts about the current housing market and the housing outlook. First, the current mortgage rate, average mortgage rate, is about 6.7%, which most people today, particularly young people, consider very high. So, but in fact, the average 30-year fixed mortgage rate over the last 30 years is 6%. So it's not significantly higher than the average. And again, almost or most younger people, those younger than us, have forgotten that mortgage rates in the early 1980s were over 11%. That was substantially higher. The median home price today is $400,000. That's up from $140,000 in 1996, 30 years ago. 75% of households can afford a house under $300,000. Remember that, which is significant than the $300,000 or the $400,000 median price of homes today. It's very difficult to buy a home. First home high buyers, this is one that I've really found interesting. First home high home buyers is at the lowest level in decades. You know, people aren't buying homes. They're renting. They're living with their parents. The median age of first-time home buyers is 40 years old now. Again, people are renting much longer. It was 30 in 2008. The typical American home today is 42 years old. You know, there's less building going on. Homes being built, okay, over the last decade are getting smaller. Why? Because builders are trying to fit into that niche, that market that buyers can afford. Here's a good and a bad. House inflation is approximately 1% annually, the increase. So the good news is if you're buying a house, it's only going up by 1% each year, so you can delay. The bad news is for those of us who own a house, it's only appreciating 1%. And another good and bad, reduced inflation has reduced housing demand. So that's good for the people who say, yeah, we finally are, controlling some of this immigration. But bad for the home builders because there's less demand for new housing.
10: Billy, we got to give a plug there. I believe some of those stats came from Apollo, the multi-trillion-dollar financial conglomerate. Some of them are yours. Again, tick-tock on the clock, not our friend. We usually do this at the beginning, pending an election. We're going to do it at the end. Again, all the bravado on the radio. Bill Kane, who pays the taxes?
9: Well, based on the most recent statistics I've seen, here's the breakdown. The top 1% of earners pay 38% of the taxes. Pretty substantial. The top 10% of earners pay 70% of the taxes. The top 25% of earners pay 80% of the taxes. And the top 50% of earners pay 97% of the taxes. So that leaves the bottom 50% of earners paying 3% of the total taxes collected. Difficult to argue that the top 1% aren't paying their fair share.
10: I got to slip one more in here. Tick-tock on the clock. I got to clean it up. You mentioned the 529 plan as a wealth transfer. What happens to money unused in a 529 plan?
9: Well, that's a really good question. So you basically... It depends. Are there you know, you have this excess money, so now you have to decide what to do with. Are there any other individuals you'd like to transfer those unused funds to? Do you have any other child or grandchild or an unrelated person who's still in school that you want to transfer those funds to? You can do that. Second, you can also transfer $35,000 to a Roth IRA for the beneficiary. I think that's a great idea. I think you should discuss these options with your tax and investment advisor, but there are some pretty cool options on the 529 plan.
10: His name is Bill Kane. It's Dingle and Kane. When we come back from break, we have Robert Fry. We're going to talk about rates and energy and a whole lot more at the end. We've already taped Robert. At the end, I plug Carl Baker of Spotlight Delaware, who did the scathing piece on the billionaire's bill. He joins us next week, as does corporate governance guru Charles Elson. Also, if you enjoyed last week with the state auditor and $4+ billion and 26 issues, concerns, she joins us at the end of September again. Anyway, I got to turn to the audience. Thanks, Bill Kane. Robert Fry is next. We will be right back.
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1: Welcome back to Money and Politics in Delaware. It's the first of the month. It's Robert Fry, former economist at the Pont Company, where he spent a career, also a former The Most Accurate, according to NAEP, the National Association of Business Economists. Robert, we get first-time listeners. Finish that intro for me.
2: A Delaware-based economist. I have been here all but 8 years since the week after I finished up graduate school in 1984. Spent 30 years at DuPont, retired in 2015. I have my own company, Robert Fry Economics, LLC. I publish a newsletter on the economy. If anyone's interested, they can email me at robertfryeconomics@gmail.com. I also give speeches on the economic outlook to corporate leadership teams and trade association meetings, corporate events, that sort of thing. I like talking about the economy, which is why I'm here.
1: To our audience, as we do with every guest, we do a pre-interview. We don't script the program, but we generally agree to an outline. In other words, we try to tell a story or stories. Today, instead, a different format. I'm going to throw out to Robert a list of headlines or observations and get his insights. So with that said, Robert, we tape on Friday, air on Saturday, repeat on Sunday. The headline of the day is some surprising numbers. Tell the story.
2: Well, Friday morning at 8:30 a.m., the Bureau of Labor Statistics released the August employment report. Non-farm payrolls were up 162,000. That was about three times what was expected. The revisions for the gains over the prior 2 months were plus 55,000. So the July number, which was down 23,000, is now up 21,000. Very strong month. The unemployment rate held at 4.1%, which is the lower end of where it's been for the last year or so. So altogether, a very strong employment report, at least until the next revision.
1: Let's do a headline here. Talk to our proverbial soccer mom. Bond yields are higher. Interest rates are higher. The Wall Street Journal is having a tizzy this week. But to quote the Wall Street Journal, a 10-year bond in the 4 to 5% range was normal before the financial panic, in other words, yawn. Plus, generally speaking, the Federal Reserve sets short rates while the marketplace sets arguably longer rates. You're in front of an eighth grade class. Explain it to us what's going on.
2: All right. We have interest rates on loans of various duration from the federal funds rate, which is what the Fed controls. That's an overnight rate, very short term. At the other end of the curve, you know, the government can borrow for 30 years, but the one that gets the most focus is the 10-year treasury note. That is the interest rate that's used to set a variety of other interest rates in the economy, including the mortgage rate. As you said, it's back to where it was before the great financial crisis. But since then, most of the time, it's been a lot lower. So people are kind of shocked that it's up at 4.8% briefly this morning. Muhammad Alarian coined the phrase the new normal back after the financial crisis. I think we should be asking, are we back to the old normal, where interest rates are a bit higher than what we've gotten used to over the last decade and a half?
1: Before, the question is why now? But let me tease it just a minute because there's a compliment. You have said all along the day of reckoning with all this debt, $40 trillion expected. would have a day of reckoning, but between now and then, this deficit would act as a cancer to growth. It wasn't really crisis per se, but it was the cancer. So we're getting all this news now, or turmoil. Why now?
2: Well, first of all, I'll say what it's not. It's not higher inflation. You can look at the yield on Treasury inflation-protected securities and compare that to the yield on regular unindexed bonds. And the increase that we've seen in interest rates is not due to higher inflation or higher expected inflation. It is a higher real yield. The TIPS yield has gone up pretty much one for one with the increase in the nominal bond yield. That could be due to just stronger growth. But I think more specifically, it's due to some of these big, some people call them hyperscalers, the Magnificent Seven, the biggest stocks, largely tech stocks. They're doing this AI build out, and six of the Magnificent Seven last year were sitting on enormous cash hoards. They had a lot of money in the bank. They were bringing in more money than they could use. This year, they've decided they've got to do an AI build out. So they're now borrowing money. So they've gone from enormous net creditors to very big net borrowers, and real interest rates, real bond yields are set by the supply and demand for loanable funds. And the demand has gone up and the supply has gone down. And I think that's the biggest reason why interest rates are up. Now, granted, I think the debt and the deficit play a role, but this is not new news. That wouldn't explain why interest rates have suddenly gone way up. Bond yields have gone way up this year. I think it's more to the hyperscalers switching from net creditors to net borrowers.
1: All right, let me move this along. Pencia at the same time. Despite my challenges last month, you held your ground and predicted a rate hike despite a pending election. September, the bet market says, on Wednesdays, they said you were clairvoyant, 70-80% bet they were going higher. Thursday, that dropped to 50%. All righty, a long-winded to a bottom line. Are we going to see a rate hike?
2: I think unless we get a much lower than expected CPI for August, we're going to get a rate hike. It was 50-50 until this morning, and that strong employment report argues for a rate hike. You'd have to have some very good news on inflation, I think, to get the Fed to say no to a rate hike now.
1: Fun question, if you will. Fun is sarcastic. Treasury Secretary Bessent went on CNBC a couple of weeks ago and said the market, bond market, misunderstood or was misunderstanding. That's his quote. But he, with his brain, big brain, would tell the world what was going on. Again, sarcasm, the arrogance. But 3 days later, his mentor and former boss, Stan Druckenmiller, a legend on Wall Street, wrote a featured Wall Street Journal opinion that ripped the Treasury Secretary smack down on the world stage. For someone that doesn't do economics for a living, it's fun. What happened? Your thoughts?
2: First of all, I have a lot of respect for Ken Langone, who's a billionaire investor who helped build Home Depot, and he's also one of the foremost philanthropists in the United States. He has worked with Stan Druckenmiller. He refers to Stan Druckenmiller as the smartest guy he knows. So Stan Druckenmiller is a smart guy. He and Bessent, even though they're Republicans, worked for George Soros years ago. Making money, I guess, is a nonpartisan thing. Stan did not think too highly of what Bessent was announcing. Now, Stan has also worked with Kevin Warsh and has mentored Kevin Warsh. I think what Stan Druckenmiller was doing was trying to tell Bessent, look, what you're doing is making Kevin Warsh's job more difficult. You know, knock it off. Quit trying to be cute with the bond market. I don't think what Besant is doing, which is having the Treasury buy up some off-the-run bonds, I don't think it has much of a difference, positive or negative. Maybe it works in the short run by fooling people, but I don't think you can fool people in the long run. So, I don't think it's a terrible thing, but it's probably a waste of time.
1: All right, here's another fun question. Rates influence or dictate housing, says Robert Fry, but they are no longer in today's world an absolute key to the economy. Share your thoughts.
2: I don't think the economy, other than the housing sector, is nearly as interest sensitive as it was in the past. I don't think corporate borrowing, at least by big companies, was ever that interest sensitive. And certainly what's going on with AI right now, it's not going to stop if the interest rate goes up by a percentage point or whatever. And then pushing in the other direction, you've got a lot of risk averse, many of them old people with money in the bank in CDs and savings accounts, and they lose money, they lose interest income when interest rates go down. So, raising interest rates is probably going to make them happy. They'll have more money to spend on a cruise or a nice vacation or to spoil their grandkids. So I don't think interest rates have the same effect on the economy that they used to, or that people think they do, or that our economic models say they do.
1: Next subject, I may have to interrupt you. We got a hard close on the horizon, but energy is the question, and I'll throw three observations, take any, all, or none. The price is up, and that's bad for inflation, ? The longer the Iranian conflict goes, the more pipelines will be built to circumvent the strait, ? And according to Robert, we shouldn't be focusing on crude. Tell your story.
2: Let's take the last one first, and then you can ask the other questions again later. Yeah, we're focusing on crude oil, and it's below $100 a barrel, which would normally not be a big problem for the economy. Most people do not buy crude oil. Unless you're a trader, you're not buying crude oil. You're buying mostly gasoline, some diesel fuel, which is the same as number two fuel oil if you heat your house with oil. And you may pay indirectly for jet fuel. But the price of petroleum products has gone up a lot more than the price of crude. A few reasons for that. One is some of the refineries in the Persian Gulf got damaged and they're shut down. But even if they're running full out, you're not going to take petroleum products through the Strait of Hormuz. If a tanker full of crude oil gets struck by a missile or a drone, it might burn. It's not going to blow up. They can put the fire out. It's not a huge threat to life and limb. If they strike a tanker full of gasoline, you get a big explosion. A lot of people die. They're not going to risk that. So there are no tankers full of petroleum products sneaking out of the strait in the middle of the night. There are lots of tankers of crude sneaking out right now, but they're not going to do that with petroleum products. You've also had Ukraine knock out a lot of refineries in Russia, and that's taken refined products off the world market. So the price of refined products, diesel especially, but also gasoline, up a lot more than the price of crude, and that's what affects people the most.
1: His name is Robert Fry. When we come back from break, he says growth may be understated. We're going to take a short break. We will be right back.

0: I got into class, and he had these turntables set up. And I was like, yo, what's going on here? I thought it was a sociology class. And I go sit down, and I asked one of my friends. I was like, yo, what is he doing? And he's like, yo, he's a DJ. I was like, damn, he's a teacher and a DJ?
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9: I'm Maria Hinojosa. 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

0: Welcome back to Money and Politics in Delaware. Economist Robert Fry, Delawarean, the former The Most Accurate. All right, as much bravado as I can put on the radio here, I found this fascinating in our pre-interview. Growth is understated, GDP is overstated, maybe is. What's the word choice, Robert, and your thoughts?
1: I was on a meeting with a bunch of other economists this week online, and the chief economist for a major industrial company that is supplying a lot of investment goods for this AI build out was talking about how the Bureau of Economic Analysis, which constructs GDP, is missing some things. One of them is when a company like NVIDIA buys chips from, say, Taiwan Semiconductor, because that's who's manufacturing for them. A lot of the value of what is shipped from Taiwan to the U.S. is actually intellectual property that NVIDIA has supplied to Taiwan Semiconductor. That should count as a export of services, and the BEA is missing that. So they're they're understating U.S. exports, making the trade deficit look bigger than it is, which detracts from GDP or subtracts from GDP. Also, if you look at the amount of money that companies that are doing these AI buildouts are spending on both structures like data centers and on equipment and software, they're spending way more than is showing up in the national income accounts in GDP. And this economist thinks that year-over-year growth in GDP over the last year may have been understated by as much as 1.5 percentage points.
0: Wow. Really?
1: So instead of 1.5 to 2%, it's north of 3%.
0: In our pre-interview, I just did a cherry-picked a term, profit share. You had a strong opinion, profit share. What's going on?
1: Yeah, you know, you can break down GDP or national income into its various components. The two major ones are labor compensation, mostly wages and salaries, and corporate profits. You know, there's also some interest income, some proprietors' income, but it's mostly profits and labor compensation. And the profit share of GDP or national income used to be one of the most mean reverting series in economics. It was very stable over time. It would get up to the top end of the range and it would come down. If it got to the bottom end of the range, it would bounce. Over the last two and a half decades, it's blown out to much higher levels than it has been in the past. Some of that may be because corporate profits are an international measure or global measure. It includes money that U.S. companies are making abroad, and you're comparing it to U.S. GDP or national income. So, yeah, that explains one reason why it goes up. It's still concerning because political scientists look at this profit share, especially in developing countries, and look at that as a leading indicator of coups and revolutions. I think if you expand that to developed countries, it might be a leading indicator of populist or left-wing policies, a lot of which I probably wouldn't like. And so I think a lot of these CEOs are probably patting themselves on the back at this really strong profit growth, corporate earnings growth that we've been seeing lately. But if you take a longer term view and look at what it might do to politics, it might not be such a good thing.
0: Let's see if we can slip a couple more in here. A couple of these we really wanted to do. And that is going back to the deficit. You have an odd optimistic scenario.

0: usually happens, Robert, if there is a financial crisis? Explain.
1: Yeah, you know, I think the high debt and deficit is actually hurting growth a little bit, but it happens so gradually over time that we don't notice it. We're like the proverbial frog that's being boiled. And we don't address the problem. And I think it's going to take some kind of a debt crisis to force us to address the problem. You're going to have interest rates going up a lot more than they are now, and having the government have problems borrowing money. But even that's not enough, because to do the right thing to address this is probably going to be politically very unpopular, especially with both parties being very populist right now. So if one party is in power by itself, it's not going to do it, because they're basically going to be forfeiting the next election big time. So it gets put off even further. And it's, you know, some people call it kicking the can down the road. It's not kicking a can down the road. It's kicking a snowball down the road, and it keeps gathering more snow until it's so heavy that you can't move it. And if you try to, you break your foot. So I think the only way something gets done is if you have the Democrats in charge of one house of Congress and the Republicans in charge of the other, and Hakeem Jeffries and John Thune have to talk to each other and say, you know, we're going to take this leap together, because if one of us takes the leap by ourselves, we get crucified in the next election. It's not a forecast. It's just, I think, the only way we deal with this at an acceptable cost. And even that's not going to be acceptable to a lot of the American electorate.
0: We're going to run out of time. An election is pending. Affordability is arguably the hot button. Per a Wall Street Journal Heard on the Street story, and I quote, at today's rates, buyers with a 20% down payment need slightly more than $100,000 to qualify for a mortgage and will spend 24.2% of their gross income to service the principal and interest on a median price home. Robert Fry, Sustainable Crazy, your thoughts?
1: Well, we're going to tie this back to your beginning, and we're back to interest rates that before the financial crisis were considered normal. So when you're talking about these enormous payments on houses, don't blame the mortgage rates. The problem is house prices have gone up and have gone through the roof, and they've been driven up by artificially low mortgage rates over the last 15 years or so. So that's why house prices are so expensive. That plus local zoning regulations and permitting requirements that make it very expensive to build a house. The people that are making these rules, the regulations, especially for zoning, they want to protect people's equity in their current homes, so they're deliberately trying to keep house prices up, and that's the problem. So basically, you're not going to fix this unless someone at the federal government puts their foot down and tells the state and local governments no. It's like, you know, they're doing the kind of stuff that if a private company did it, someone would get prosecuted and might go to jail. But if a state or local government restricts the supply of housing, they can get away with it. You know, maybe you need an antitrust authority with enough guts to go after state and local governments.
0: We got 30 seconds. Pulling from your last mid-August newsletter, better than it looks, but is it sustainable? Question mark. 30 seconds to give us an answer.
1: Yeah, I think if you look at the underlying detail in GDP, it was much stronger than the 1.5% that they put out. You know, the economy is doing better than we had a right to expect, but the saving rate is pretty low right now. It's down by about 2/3 from where it was in 2019, the last normal year, and you can't keep drawing it down. Eventually you have to spend the money that you make, not

0: you run out of savings and you can't just draw down your savings anymore.
1: Rate hike later this week? Question mark.
0: I think we
1: Quickly.
0: get a rate hike in September, yeah.
1: All right. His name is Robert Fry. Robert Fry Economics. He joins us the first of each month. He was wonderful as usual. 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Plugging next week, looking in next week, we have something special. Every week is special, but if you remember about a month ago, there was a scathing piece put out by Spotlight Delaware. Carl Baker wrote the piece. It put sunlight, I'll be kind, on the billionaire bill puppeteers. Carl Baker is a guest next week, and we're talking about that piece. Along with Carl Baker, second show of each month, the guru of corporate governance, Charles Nelson, and he has news. We'll see you next week for more money and politics.

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0: 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Thanks, as always, to our program's co-founder, Mr. Tori Malatia. You know, he gets so confused at the beginning of every HR meeting.
1: Like, they give you the dress code, and then they give you, like, the rules. No petting, and it's in, like, quotations.
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0: This story was reported and produced by Annie McEwen with musical help from Alex Overington. Thanks to Kyle Wilson for playing the sexy saxophone for us. And a very big thank you to our bassoon player, Brad Balliette. And, of course, thanks to Bruce. I'm Jad Abumrad. Thanks for listening. Radiolab will be back with you next week.
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9: Hello and welcome to Inside Europe, the weekly current affairs podcast and radio program from DW, Germany's international broadcaster. I'm Laura Kabelka in Berlin. This week on the show, war criminal Ratko Mladic has died while serving a life sentence in The Hague. Why do some still celebrate him as a war hero? Then, Iceland says no to EU accession talks amid growing security fears. And we look at state elections in East Germany, where the far-right AfD is set for major gains, and why the heir to an iconic moped brand doesn't want to be associated with AfD campaigns.
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0: I'm Debbie Russ with the BBC News. Vladimir Putin is holding talks at the Kremlin with Donald Trump's envoys, who are making a renewed push to end Russia's war with Ukraine. The Russian president told Steve Witkoff and Jared Kushner that the situation was difficult to discuss and expressed gratitude to Donald Trump for the diplomatic momentum. Mr. Trump said on Friday that his negotiators have new proposals for peace, but gave no details. Russia and Ukraine have agreed to halt attacks on each other's capitals for 3 days in a gesture of goodwill while the talks take place. James Landale is in Kyiv.
1: What has happened so far in this conflict is that every time the Americans got involved, occasionally they've tried to put pressure on Moscow, occasionally they've tried to put pressure on Kyiv, more of the latter than the former, but at no point have the Americans actually shifted the dial. The problem is the Russian side has very, very rarely given any indication yet that it is willing even to contemplate the end of this conflict, because at the moment they think they're gaining on the battlefield and elsewhere.
0: As the talks take place, the authorities in Russia's Belgorod region say one person has been killed and one injured in a Ukrainian drone attack. Details are still coming in. It comes 2 days after Russia said a Ukrainian airstrike on the town of Shevyekino near the border with Ukraine killed 4 people. Iran's military has threatened to carry out more severe retaliatory attacks if Washington continues to strike Iranian ships. The warning came hours after the United States hit 3 Iranian oil tankers. Peter Hyatt reports.
2: The Pentagon says its forces permanently disabled one tanker off Karg Island, Iran's main oil-exporting terminal, and another near the port of Jask. It says it destroyed the 3rd vessel in the Gulf of Oman. It posted video on social media of blasts at the sterns of the first 2 ships and multiple explosions on the vessel it says it destroyed. The Pentagon said Iran had earlier launched a failed ballistic missile attack on a U.S. aircraft carrier and destroyer, and it quoted Admiral Bradley Cooper as warning that if the Iranians shoot at 2 American ships, the U.S. will take out 3 of theirs.
0: Peru has declared a state of emergency in 5 high-security prisons due to concerns about criminal gangs. The measure allows the military and police to take control of the facilities for 60 days. Here's Albert Morgada.
3: During this period, the prisoners will have their movements limited and security will be stepped up outside the facilities. 50% of inmates in the jails affected are linked to criminal organizations, according to the government. The new right-wing president, Keiko Fujimori, came to power promising to tackle crime inside and outside prisons. The country's homicide rate has doubled in roughly 5 years. The government had also asked Congress to be allowed to rule by decree, but that was rejected over fears of abuse of power and a lack of checks and balances.
0: Alba Morgada reporting World News from the BBC. Reports from the Democratic Republic of Congo say at least 22 people have died in a fire at a wedding hall in Kinshasa. Officials say the fire started at the front of the hall and spread quickly. Several guests were crushed as people tried to escape through the only exit. Others reportedly fled through windows. Tens of thousands of people are taking part in demonstrations across Saxony-Anhalt, a day before elections that could, for the first time, see the far-right AfD win power in one of Germany's 16 states. The biggest rally is taking place in the state capital, Magdeburg, where thousands expressed their support for democracy, diversity and solidarity. The AfD is holding its final campaign rally in the city. Opinion polls suggest the party could win more than 40% of the vote. A Greek fighter plane has crashed during an air show outside Athens, killing both crew. The Phantom F4 lost height soon after takeoff. Videos on social media show the aircraft exploding as it hit the ground. There are no reports of any other casualties. And thousands of runners have been racing through the vineyards of southwest France in a marathon where stopping for a glass of wine is very much encouraged. The Marathon du Médoc near Bordeaux is celebrating its 40th year today. Camilla Mills has this report.
4: The route winds for 42 kilometres through the vineyards around Bordeaux, with more than 20 refreshment stops offering local wines as well as oysters, steak, cheese and ice cream. And competitors aren't exactly dressed for speed. This year's theme is the 1980s, with the vast majority running in fancy dress. The organisers describe it as the longest marathon in the world, because nobody seems in much of a hurry to finish.
0: And that's the latest world news from the BBC.
5: This is Inside Europe, and I'm Laura Kabelka in Berlin. Ratko Mladic, also known as the Butcher of Bosnia, died in custody in The Hague last week. The former Bosnian Serb military leader had been serving a life sentence for genocide and crimes against humanity during the wars in the former Yugoslavia in the 90s. In May this year, the UN court rejected a bid for his release from jail as he neared the end of his life. He died at the age of 84. Now, contrasting reactions to his death have once again highlighted the deep divisions that still exist in Bosnia and Herzegovina and across the wider region. Political leaders in the majority Serb Republika Srpska region hailed the convicted war criminal as a hero, while others in Bosnia expressed satisfaction that he died in custody. Our Balkans correspondent Guy Deloni looks at what this means for Bosnia and its people today.
6: This was a memorial service for the dead. Not for the victims of genocide in Bosnia and Herzegovina, but for one of the perpetrators. Ratko Mladic died as a convicted war criminal in The Hague. An international tribunal found that he was responsible for the Srebrenica massacre, organising the systematic murder of around 8,000 Bosniak Muslims, most of them men and boys. But for political leaders in Bosnia's majority Serb Republika Srpska region, Mladic remains a hero.
7: Ratko Mladic is a criminal to some, but for the Serbian people, he's a great figure, a man who defended the people.
6: Milorad Dodik was the president of Republika Srpska until he was banned from office last year. He remains an enormously influential figure.
7: Ratko Mladic will remain recorded in history as the commander of the Republika Srpska army. An army that was never convicted. An army that fought an honorable fight. An army that fought for the people's freedom and survival.
6: There was no mention of Mladic's convictions for genocide and crimes against humanity. Leaders like Milorad Dodik continue to portray him as some sort of freedom fighter, and many people in Republika Srpska are only too happy to swallow that line. That's not surprising, considering that it reflects what they learn in school. Bosnia remains deeply divided on ethnic lines, and ethno-nationalist politicians do everything they can to keep it that way so they can keep power and profit.
8: The education system is famously segregated. That really does not challenge students and teachers to grapple with complex historical issues, does not force them to talk about and learn.
6: Valerie Perry is a senior associate at the Democratization Policy Council think tank in Bosnia's capital, Sarajevo.
8: When you look at other examples globally of truth and reconciliation initiatives, of education initiatives in support of reconciliation, unfortunately, you can only walk away with the conclusion that Bosnia-Herzegovina's educational system has been a bad practice systemically across the board.
6: But the problem goes further than just ethno-nationalist politicians in Bosnia. Leaders in neighbouring Serbia also refused to condemn Mladic. They'd made repeated requests to The Hague to release the former general on supposed humanitarian grounds. And after his death, President Aleksandar Vučić reserved his criticism for the judicial authorities.
9: They refused to let the general die in Serbia, where he wanted to die. That is uncivilized behaviour, without precedent or justification. I am witnessing the heaviest possible pressure coming from all sides, be it from the region, our own country, or from across the world, over who among us will condemn the late General Mladic most harshly. I will not take part in that.
6: Valerie Perry says that sort of reaction shows that Serbia isn't serious about moving forward towards membership of the European Union.
8: Serbia has never had a real coming to terms with its full role in the wars as Yugoslavia was torn apart, and has done little to nothing to try to understand, let alone learn from the history.
6: The Srebrenica Memorial Center holds annual commemorations for Mladic's victims. Even after all this time, DNA testing is still identifying people who were murdered at Srebrenica, but whose remains were scattered among multiple mass grave sites in an effort to cover up the crime. Sahida Abdurakhmanovic lost her brother, but she takes satisfaction from the fact that Mladic died in custody.
10: The most important thing is that he received the judgment he deserved, ending his life in a prison cell where he belongs. They failed to take him where he wanted to die, in Serbia. So we families are grateful to the Hague Tribunal for resisting the pressure from Serbia and Republika Srpska.
6: The crimes Mladic committed in Srebrenica are a matter of judicial, journalistic and historical record, but many people in Republika Srpska and Serbia still deny or at least relativise them. The question is, why?
11: The International Criminal Tribunal for the former Yugoslavia failed to communicate what they were doing as well as they should have done.
6: Steve Crawshaw met Ratko Mladic during the war in the 1990s and wrote the book Prosecuting the Powerful, which examines the work of international war crimes courts.
11: There was also too little attempt, I think, to make those who felt collectively tarred understand that it was leaders of their ethnicity that were being prosecuted. It isn't just a matter of the legalities. The legalities are incredibly important as a starting point, but in a sense, this is a communications war as well.
6: Denialism is preventing reconciliation in Bosnia and the wider region. Fazila Efendic lost her husband and son at Srebrenica, and she warns that the demise of the person responsible is no cause for celebration.
10: The man is dead. The only thing that weighs heavily on me is that his idea didn't die with him. If only that idea had died, then I would rejoice. I can only hope that one day it will.
6: But when Ratko Mladic is honoured as a war hero rather than a war criminal, that day currently seems a long way off. Guy Delorne, DW, Ljubljana.
5: Over the past few days, NATO has been conducting the Northern Viking exercise in Iceland. Led by the United States, it has brought together allied forces to strengthen the defense of the North Atlantic and Arctic regions against potential threats from Russia. Iceland is facing its most complex security environment in decades, as the United States, which has provided the island's defense for 75 years, has sent mixed signals about its international commitments. Yet, despite these concerns, Icelanders voted not to reopen long-stalled negotiations on possible European Union membership. Terry Schultz reports from Reykjavik.
12: Iceland prides itself on being NATO's watchtower in the north and the launchpad for alliance efforts to track what Russia and China are up to in the crucial North Atlantic and Arctic waterways.
13: We are the eyes and the ear of the alliance.
12: That's Iceland's chief of defense, Jonas Allensson.
13: Russia and the invasion of Ukraine has dramatically changed the security landscape for the transatlantic area. Many of the capabilities that are important for Russia in the north, the strategic capabilities, the northern fleet and the long-range bombers, are still quite intact, even though Russia is bogged down in Ukraine. And it's important to follow and observe what Russia is doing in our neighborhood.
12: In NATO's Northern Viking exercise, which takes place every 2 years, armed forces from a dozen different countries, led by the U.S. and Iceland, practiced tracking Russian movements by air, land, and sea, and particularly in the deep sea. French Admiral Nicolas Molitor is in charge of one of NATO's naval groups. I met him on board a Canadian ship taking part in the exercise, the Ville de Québec.
14: We observed an increase in Russian activity in the Arctic area and here in the Greenland, Iceland, UK gap. This is kind of the first line of defense of the alliance. It is as important to be here for Europe as for Canada and the United States, and that's why we are training here.
12: This GIUK gap the Admiral is talking about is not just a strategic corridor linking NATO territory. It also leads to one of Russia's most important military strongholds, the Kola Peninsula. This is where Moscow bases its most advanced air, land, and sea forces, as well as its nuclear-powered submarines capable of firing ballistic missiles from underwater. Above us flies a P-8A Poseidon surveillance aircraft, considered the top of the line. This one belongs to Germany. It's based there and rotates through this region when needed. Its pilot, Peter Flohr, reiterates the dangers presented by Russia's huge arsenal in the high north and its ongoing war on Ukraine.
15: I mean, they have weapons of mass destruction on board with big range, and it's, if these ships are out there, it's always kind of a threat, especially in these times. So that's why Germany is keeping up this capability.
12: This NATO support is essential for Iceland, which, despite being a founding member of the alliance, has no military of its own. Its primary security guarantee has historically been a 1951 bilateral agreement with the United States, backed up by NATO membership. While the U.S. decided to leave its base in Keflavik in 2006 amid warming relations with Russia, after Moscow's first invasion of Ukraine in 2014, Washington decided, together with NATO, to reestablish a presence there, a focus that intensified further with Russia's 2022 full-scale war on Ukraine. So in this already tense environment, it was unthinkable for many in Europe that U.S. President Donald Trump would announce repeatedly that he may invade Greenland, part of fellow NATO ally Denmark. Pia Hansen is director of the University of Iceland's Institute of International Affairs.
16: I think it shook a lot of people to the core, really, because we do not want to ever be in the position of being a, let's put it that way, a stepping stone towards doing something against Greenland. I mean, these are our neighbors, our closest neighbors.
12: Even worse, Trump seemed to occasionally mix up his intended target, Greenland, with Iceland.
17: They're not there for us on Iceland, that I can tell you. I mean, our stock market took the first dip yesterday because of Iceland. So Iceland's already cost us a lot of money.
12: The White House eventually explained this as a mix-up with Greenland, but Icelandic nerves were rattled, especially as Trump simultaneously had been seeking to reduce U.S. contributions to NATO. Amid this political uncertainty, the Icelandic government decided to move up a referendum planned for next year on whether the island should reopen talks on joining the European Union. Iceland actually applied back in 2009, but then froze negotiations a few years later. Pro-EU advocates argued now's the time to discuss adding another layer of security for the country, but opponents clung to the traditional view that Brussels would harm the fishing and farming industries. The no side prevailed in the weekend vote, forcing Prime Minister Kristján Frostadóttir to take the glass-half-full approach as she looks to the future.
18: It is a difficult environment to be in, but it also goes to show, which I think is a positive thing, that a lot of Icelanders also feel safe in this environment. They feel safe under the realm of NATO. We have a good bilateral defense agreement with the U.S., we have had strong ties to the EU. We have a lot of things going for us.
12: Chief of Defense Allenson also has a positive spin for these unpredictable geopolitics, saying it's meant Iceland's allies are definitely keeping a closer eye on their watch point in the north. Terry Schultz, DW, Reykjavik.
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0: It's one of Germany's smaller states, and it's not usually the center of national attention. But this weekend, all eyes are on the eastern German region of Saxony-Anhalt. A strong result for the far-right Alternative for Germany, or AfD, could have implications not just for the state itself, but for Germany's political future. Inside Europe's Thomas Sparrow has more.
1: The far-right AfD is polling strongly in Saxony-Anhalt, but it's still unclear whether it can enter government, let alone lead one. Still, the possibility is being taken seriously across Germany. And if it does happen, the party would face a challenge it has never faced before. For years, the AfD has built support by attacking those in power. It grew mainly as a protest party, attracting voters who felt ignored, who felt left behind. Governing is a different matter altogether. It means turning campaign promises into reality, from tougher migration policies to a stronger focus on German identity in schools. For the AfD, a party founded just 13 years ago, taking office would be a major milestone and a major challenge. Supporters would see it as proof that the party is ready to govern. Opponents would see it as a deeply worrying development, pointing out that Germany's domestic intelligence agency classifies the AfD in Saxony-Anhalt as right-wing extremist. The impact of such a government would go well beyond the AfD itself. For years, Germany's other parties have upheld what's known as the Brandmauer, or firewall, refusing to work with the AfD. If the party enters government in Saxony-Anhalt, many will say that firewall is damaged beyond repair. The debate would no longer be about keeping the AfD out of power, but how to deal with the AfD in power. And that could have consequences in Berlin. Chancellor Friedrich Merz, after all, has invested a great deal of political capital in winning back voters who have turned to the AfD. But the AfD is also leading national polls ahead of Merz's party. An AfD win in Saxony-Anhalt could further dent the standing of a chancellor who is deeply unpopular. The impact would also be felt beyond Germany's borders. Germany is often seen as one of Europe's political anchors. Many would see an AfD win as further evidence of the growing strength of far-right parties across Europe. Yet many Germans are uneasy about that prospect. A recent poll found that a majority believe an AfD government in Saxony-Anhalt would be a danger to democracy, and many worry about the impact on people with migrant backgrounds. So, in many ways, this election is about more than one small state. It's about two tests at once, whether Germany's other parties can respond to the AfD's continued growth, and whether the AfD could make the jump from opposition to government. Thomas Sparrow, DW, Berlin.
0: As you just heard in that explainer, it is still unclear whether the AfD will win an absolute majority. For the latest updates on the election, follow DW News or download DW's Breaking World News app. Today we're taking another and a completely different look at the Saxony-Anhalt election, one that includes mopeds, nostalgia, and East German identity. That's because the AfD has been using a particular moped brand for its campaign, the Simson Schwalbe, often described as the Vespa of East Germany. The Jewish heir to the founding family is fighting to protect the company's legacy. DW's Matthew Moore reports on how the moped has been turned into a political vehicle.
2: It's Sunday in the medieval village of Quedlinburg in Saxony-Anhalt. Ulrich Siegmund, the AfD's 35-year-old candidate for the upcoming state election, is leading a motorcade atop a blue moped, the AfD's signature colour. Siegmund is not riding just any bike. Together with many of the 5,000 attendees, he's sitting on an iconic Simson Schwalbe, one of East Germany's most recognisable brands. Founded by a Jewish family in 1856, the company grew into one of Germany's leading manufacturers of firearms and later vehicles, before the Nazi regime seized the company from the family in the 1930s. After World War II, the factory continued operating in the German Democratic Republic, as the East was called.
3: Fährt 60 Kilometer pro Stunde und braucht keine 3 Liter. Genau das Richtige auch für zwei.
2: They produced mopeds that could reach speeds of up to 60 kilometers per hour. They were an alternative to cars, which were in short supply.
3: Genau der richtige Kleinroller auch für Sie. Schwalbe von Simson Suhl.
2: For young people especially, these mopeds provided a sense of freedom. After reunification, they became cult objects. And more recently, the AFD has latched onto this nostalgia, to the dismay of some.
4: I received from friends in Germany videos of what the AFD was doing with our name. And that's when I was really shocked that I saw shirts that said AFD and Simson, and posters that said the same thing, and flags that said the same thing.
2: That's Dennis Baum, an 82-year-old heir of the Simson Company. He travelled from New York to Germany this summer to speak about his family's history and the legacy of the Simson name. He also sat down with DW correspondent Ines Pohl in the United States.
4: Well, I have one objective. Get our name out of the AFD Hocke sphere. I don't want it involved whatsoever. It has nothing to do with the Simson Schwalbe. They keep getting that issue mixed up.
2: Björn Höcke, who Baum is referring to, is the hard right leader of the AFD's branch in another eastern state, Thuringia. He's been convicted twice for publicly using a banned Nazi slogan. He's built a political career in the East by presenting the AFD as a defender of East German identity.
5: Dass der Osten unkonventionell ist, dass der Osten frei ist und dass der Osten wild ist. Und das ist gut so, liebe Freunde.
2: Höcke's also used iconic mopeds for his political campaigns, tapping into the power of images, emotions and grievance.
4: They can have the Schwalbe, they can do what they want with the Schwalbe, they can make it a target of great nostalgia, and it's wonderful, but get our name out of the mix when it comes to AFD politics. And I should say, the Simson name shouldn't be involved in politics whatsoever. But it's absolutely horrendous that it of all places, it gets hooked up to the AFD thinking. For the family's name, a Jewish family's name, to be used by the AFD, a distinctly anti-Semitic party, anti-social, anti-everything, it seems, it was infuriating for us all. We got together, all five groups of Simson heirs, five different families around, and we decided we were going to make a major effort to stop this, and we didn't care what it cost.
2: The AFD denies that it's anti-Semitic and has pushed back at the Baum family's criticism, calling the reaction symbolic hysteria. But this whole story raises deeper questions about how political movements use nostalgia, about who gets to define the meaning of a cultural symbol, and about what it feels like when a family's own stolen history is suddenly repurposed as a kind of identity marker for the far right. Because in the end, Simson isn't just a motorbike, it's heritage, memory, pride, and for the Baum family, loss. And all that is now being rewritten in today's political battles. Matthew Moore, DW Berlin.
0: Up next, we've got a special episode on data centers and why people are fighting to keep them out of their communities. 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
12: Welcome back to Inside Europe, the weekly current affairs podcast and radio program from DW, Germany's international broadcaster. I'm Laura Kabelka in Berlin. In this next half hour, we bring you a data center special taking you from Scotland to Germany to explore what people like or dislike about the buildings powering our ChatGPT prompts. We start in Scotland. The film Braveheart gave audiences around the world a highly dramatized image of Scotland resisting an outside power. Three decades later, some of that rhetoric is being heard again. This time, the perceived invaders are not armies, but global tech giants. We tend to imagine digital life as weightless. Our data sits in the cloud, and artificial intelligence is available whenever we need it. But behind every click is a physical system of land, power lines, cooling equipment, and heavily guarded buildings. And as Europe races to expand its AI capacity, communities are discovering what happens when the cloud moves in next door. On the outskirts of Edinburgh, a potato field could soon become the site of a hyperscale AI data center. It is one of 24 projects proposed across Scotland. But campaigners warn that if every proposed center were built, they could consume more electricity than Scotland currently uses. Richard Baines has been finding out how Scots are taking on the might of data center developers and may even be starting to win.
13: So we are right next to the Union Canal, which is a historic site.
14: I'm not far from the M8 motorway, just outside Edinburgh. Local Community Council Chair Astrid Kvasnes is striding along the edge of a field where a so-called hyperscale AI data centre is planned.
13: We're on a massive field full of potatoes at the moment.
14: The developers here will prepare the site, then sell it off to a big tech firm. But Norwegian-born Astrid wants all developments such as this put on hold.
13: The Rathdown District Community Council do not want or support foreign investors coming here and effectively raping the land for profit without us knowing exactly why this was the right choice. We don't know right now that this is the right choice to do, because the definition of what is right and what Scotland needs has not been made. And the Scottish government needs to get on it and start working on this. And in the meantime, we need to wait.
14: This is one of 24 massive data centres planned in Scotland. Astrid's fellow campaigner is Sarah Finlay.
15: New York have now banned hyperscale data centres. And Seattle, the home of Amazon and Microsoft, have both said, we need to stop here. We need to put communities, water, air quality ahead of big tech.
16: So we've walked up the field a little way, and here is the splendid potato crop.
15: We keep talking about having a food crisis in the UK, and then we decide to build on, you know, class 2 farmland, which we've only got 1.38% of in the whole of Scotland. It just seems crazy.
17: So we're just filling up the drying trays to get the barley dried. Just finished our winter barley harvest.
14: Daniel Barry farms 260 acres at Rathdown Mains Farm, which neighbours the Edinburgh site.
17: It's a lovely big agricultural field. It'd be sad to think of it getting put under concrete and used for, really was an industrial purpose. We don't have a lot of good agricultural land in Scotland, and some of the land in this area is some of the best in Scotland. So to put a data centre on it seems like a shame, really.
14: And he says Scotland's national hero would not be keen.
17: You have got urban development invading the countryside, so I can believe that Braveheart wouldn't be happy about that.
14: The Hermiston developers say the site has been identified following a detailed assessment of planning, environmental, transport, connectivity and energy considerations. Scotland has no hyperscale data centres yet, but firms planning them like it here because the weather makes cooling the servers easier. Scotland also has vast renewable energy reserves. But most of the planned sites have attracted protests.
11: Hands off our countryside!
14: Here at Ochtatool in Fife, just across the River Forth from Edinburgh, a planned 600 megawatt site called Cato by the developers would be one of the biggest AI data centres in the world.
18: We're not just going to sit back and do nothing. We don't want it here, we don't want it for you, we don't want it in anyone's backyard. Put it somewhere where it's not going to affect people.
19: I find it disrespectful to the village that they are building something so close to us. It doesn't need to be here, it doesn't need to be the size and scale of it on top of a small little village like we are.
14: Campaigners at the charity Action to Protect Rural Scotland are leading the Scottish charge. They say if all the planned data centres went ahead, they'd use up more than 6,000 megawatts at their peak, 1.5 times the amount used by the whole country. The charity's chief executive is Kat Jones.
20: It will be taking energy and water from Scotland, changing it into data and sending it off to programme the big tech companies, AI models, which are just producing not good and useful stuff. It uses a huge amount of energy to increase the wealth of some very few billionaires.
14: Mark Wilson is the chief executive of the Ochtatool Developers, ILI. He says sites such as Ochtatool were carefully selected.
21: It's on industrial land zoned for employment. The topography allows us to create the structure, so you pretty much can't see it from the village. There's a lot of renewables in the area that we can tap into.
14: And while he says his firm's three sites will go ahead, he believes only a fraction of the 24 proposed will be built.
21: Probably 6 or 8 of the big projects will go ahead. The way the present planning system works, it is very stringent and it is very effective. Sites that are not suitable will not get planning.
14: The campaigners have already won a significant battle, with the Scottish Government now saying it's considering tightening up planning rules on AI data centres in the light of environmental and community concerns. The ruling Nationalist Party's National Council is also calling for a moratorium, and the campaign is gathering more momentum. Flower of Scotland is the country's unofficial national anthem, celebrating Scotland's victory over the English. It's a spirit that's constantly being evoked in this campaign.
15: We're seen as people of Scotland, communities that really have a huge regard for our landscape and the quality of our water and the quality of our air, to big tech, go home and think again.
14: Richard Baines, 4DW at Ochtatool in Fife.
12: This battle is far from over. Just today, on September 3rd, communities affected by data centre developments were protesting outside the Scottish Parliament. And while Scotland's data centre industry is still in its early stages, in Germany it's already well established. The country has more than 2,000 data centres and wants to double its capacity by 2030. But what does that infrastructure actually look like? How much power and water does it need? Charlie Shield was given access behind the security fences of a data centre campus in Hattersheim near Frankfurt. You're about to hear a shortened version of a two-part series from DW's environment podcast, Living Planet. You can listen to the full series wherever you get your podcasts, and we'll link to Living Planet in our show notes.
22: So I've arrived in Hattersheim for the second time in 2 weeks, and it's a very sunny day, and I am going inside one of these large black buildings today. And I'm currently trying to find...
23: After weeks of false starts, here I was, finally, on the other side of the high security fence.
22: Okay, here we are.
23: Ready to go inside the cloud.
22: Hi.
24: My name is Gunberga.
22: Hi, Charlie, lovely to meet you. How are you going?
24: Great. So you could leave your stuff
22: yes.
24: In this room here?
23: And so the tour begins. I'm taken through metal turnstiles, down concrete corridors, past warning signs, through steel door after steel door, right into the bowels of this giant building.
24: That's very noisy. That's the distribution room.
23: And it makes me think, if this were a cloud, it would have to be a cumulonimbus, the densest, most impermeable type of cloud, the dark, towering kind that rumble and vibrate with energy. But really, it's not like a cloud at all. It's cables, concrete, machinery, fans, pipes, and fluorescent lights. Oddly enough, this is where the internet lives. Every email you send, show you stream, TikTok you watch, and increasingly, every prompt you send AI, somewhere along the way, they all pass through a place like this. A data center. An engineering marvel that, till recently, we haven't really noticed. And I'm here because we're building more of these places than ever before. And that makes understanding what is inside them and what they ask of the world outside more important than ever.
24: So here you can see these different buildings. We have started construction here 2017.
23: We're inside a data center campus in Hattersheim, a small town near Frankfurt in central Germany. The company behind this center is NTT Data. It's a Japanese multinational telecommunications firm with about 160 data centers worldwide. Around 25 of those are located in Germany. Gunter Eggers is NTT Data Germany's spokesperson.
1: I'm currently responsible for the political and public communication, so I'm the spokesperson.
23: He's showing me around today. From the other side of the fence, I'd counted five buildings. In fact, there are seven in total.
1: It depends on the point of view. And what we have here with our seven data centers, it's a data center campus.
23: Seven buildings, one campus. This particular massive cloud is about 28,500 meters squared. So roughly the size of five American football fields.
24: And the overall capacity, 70 megawatt, that's, you could say, it's substantial.
23: 10 years ago, around the time he started out in this business, 70 megawatts was considered a pretty large data center. That is not the case anymore.
1: The new data centers we are talking about have a capacity of 30, 50, in some cases, 100 megawatt IT capacity.
23: That's per building on a campus.
1: So that's a lot more. So from that perspective, from today's perspective, these are smaller data centers, or let's say mid-sized.
23: Yeah. Okay. We set off.
24: I would like to follow the path of the energy.
23: Gunter and the technical team leader guide me on what feels like a well-trodden data center tourist trail. There's actually only one building we can enter, which houses the backup power supply, cooling systems, and one set of servers. The other buildings, where the bulk of the servers live, are off-limits, even, apparently, to company staff. Beyond the threshold of the doors to those buildings, Gunter explains, is strictly the domain of their customers, who bring their own IT equipment to run there. Customers who shall not be named. That would be a security breach. Mostly, he says, they're cloud providers.
1: We know, of course, who our customers are. We are not allowed to talk about the customers, but we know, of course, necessarily. So we can anticipate what kind of digital services they are producing here in our data center. But we don't know exactly.
23: Co-location is just one style of data center. It's different to what are called hyperscale data centers. Those are the biggest kind. They're typically owned and operated by a single company, like Google, Microsoft, or XAI. And as big tech races to build ever more intelligent models that demand ever more compute, these hyperscale facilities are getting bigger and bigger.
2: Artificial intelligence is racing ahead at breakneck speed. Governments are investing billions. Tech giants are building larger models. And AI is becoming...
23: One of the world's largest examples belongs to XAI, the company from Elon Musk. It built two campuses in Memphis and Mississippi called Colossus 1 and Colossus 2. To train the AI model Grok. And according to Musk, they have a combined capacity of 1.5 gigawatts, with plans to expand that to 2 gigawatts.
1: That's the smallest part of co-location, and that's where we originally come from, honestly.
23: Co-location centers tend to be smaller and often built in areas closer to people, so that their users can have faster data transmission. These places don't just provide empty warehouses for their customers, though. In fact, what they're really providing is power, cooling, electrical infrastructure, and security. SLA, by the way, is service level agreement. In other words, a binding contractual promise. Every single second of the year, and not a single second less. No hiccups, no dips allowed. Like the internet, data centers never sleep.
1: So meaning we need to prevent any major outage.
23: So to do that, to unfailingly provide power 24/7, 365 days a year, data centers need to have a constant, highly secure energy source. Most data centers in Germany, including this one, are plugged into the grid. In fact, there are so many of them in the Frankfurt region now, they're estimated to consume about 41% of the city's electricity. In Dublin, Ireland, that figure is 80%. Frankfurt's grid is so chockers with data centers now, there are no new grid connections available until at least the 2030s. In the event of grid failure, data centers need to have backups to make sure that power keeps flowing. For most centers, like this one, that is diesel generators, so a polluting fossil fuel, sometimes coupled with batteries.
1: These batteries are only capable for keeping the complete power distribution for the IT system for 5 to 10 minutes, maybe 15.
23: Most data centers in Germany, like any energy consumers, are as dirty or as clean as the grid itself. In 2025, renewable energy covered about 55% of Germany's gross electricity consumption. The real problem for the grid now is the scale and the speed at which data centers are being built.
0: Hyperscalers like Amazon, Google, Meta, Oracle, and SpaceX are building huge data centers that run AI models. Those data centers require a lot of energy.
23: According to the International Energy Agency, global electricity consumption from data centers is set to more than double by 2030, to reach around 945 terawatt hours. So, consuming more power than the entire country of Japan by the end of this decade. This NTT center isn't one of the giant AI data centers training the world's biggest generative AI models and grabbing headlines around the world. But Germany wants a lot more infrastructure like this. And for companies like Gunther's, business is booming. Earlier this year, the government unveiled its latest data center strategy. There are currently more than 2,000 data centers in Germany, with at least 2,700 megawatts of combined IT capacity. By 2030, the country wants to double data center capacity and quadruple its computing capacity for high-performance computing and AI.
3: Investition in Rechenleistung und KI. Die Frage ist also gar nicht, ob dieser Markt entsteht. Die Frage ist, wo.
23: The industry argues that Germany has little choice here. It still lags far behind the US and China in data center capacity, especially relative to the size of its economy. Building more, they believe, is also important for Europe's digital sovereignty, which is a term thrown around a lot that basically means making sure the continent is not wholly dependent on US-American tech companies and infrastructure. But others are concerned about where all the extra electricity will come from and how the country will reasonably provide this power while also meeting its climate targets and rapidly cutting emissions from the power sector.
4: What actually happens right now is that due to the extreme electricity consumption of data centers, this electricity does have to be produced, and it can't be produced by renewables only because it's an extra consumption.
23: This is Jens.
4: My name is Jens Gröger. I'm working at the German Öko-Institut, which is located at least my office in Berlin. And my function there is to be a research coordinator for sustainable digital infrastructures.
23: Jens spends a lot of time digging into the data on data centers in Germany and trying to square that with the country's sustainability ambitions, as in those goals that we've set to cut the emissions heating the planet and making it increasingly unlivable.
4: And so what happens is that existing fossil-fueled power plants are running more intensively. They're running in the night times because the sun isn't shining in the night. And so the goals that we used to have to reduce our carbon emissions will fail due to data centers.
23: The rise in emissions due to data centers that Jens is talking about is basically happening because there are suddenly a lot more of them, demanding a lot more from the electricity grid. And even though renewable power generation is increasing in Germany, if it doesn't expand at least as quickly as this new demand, then fossil fuel-powered electricity has to fill the gap. And that means more planet heating emissions, just as we're desperately trying to dial them down. Even if enough new wind and solar farms are built to power all of these new data centres, that is renewable electricity that cannot be used elsewhere. Not to electrify more transport, for example, or to help other critical industries move away from fossil fuels. Basically, at a time of transition, when almost every sector of the economy is trying to electrify, they're now competing with data centres for the same clean electricity. This then begs the question. If our goal is to lower emissions and tackle climate change, can extra data centers actually help? According to Gunther, data centers are not just critical infrastructure for our daily lives, but also for a more sustainable future.
1: We need data centers to support our economy, even to support the growth of the sustainability industry. So there are a lot of digital services necessary to optimize logistics, to optimize energy systems, to optimize resource usage. Yes, you need even these big data centers, especially if you want to use AI capacities. That's a trade-off.
23: There is an argument that we need AI to optimize things like transport, energy systems, and industry to help these sectors cut emissions.
4: But the funny thing is that most of these AI appliances that really help the industry, they don't really need these ChatGPT-like really big AI models.
23: Also, as a recent analysis from analyst and writer Ketan Joshi that was commissioned by environmental groups found, even if these climate benefits are genuine, they're unrelated to and outweighed by the increase in energy use from the generative AI industry.
12: Charlie Shield will be exploring another side of this issue in a moment. We'd also like to hear from you. Is there a data center plant near you, or is one already part of your neighborhood? How is it affecting your community? You can email us at insideeurope@dw.com or leave us a voice note at speakpipe.com/insideeurope.
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23: Another concern is the potential for this boom to be used as a delay tactic for the fossil fuel industry. Some environmental groups have found a link between the expansion of fossil fuel use and the growth of data centres in Germany. A recent report from Urgewald, a German environmental and human rights organisation, found that about 12% of the gas-fired power plant capacity currently planned in Germany is linked to supplying data centres with power. Then there's also the question of how much water data centres use. For many regions around the world, especially those that struggle with drought and water scarcity, this is becoming a serious problem.
4: We see data centres in Spain, for example, or in Portugal, South America, but also in USA, where there is really water scarcity, but still the data centres drain the groundwater to have their evaporative cooling.
23: Centres can cool servers in a number of ways. For example, direct chip liquid cooling or air cooling. How much water a data center uses and where they get it from greatly depends on the type of center and where it's located. The biggest water consumers are the hyperscale AI training facilities. These places need to cool tens of thousands, even hundreds of thousands of computer chips. For example, an NVIDIA H100 chip runs at an average temperature of 87 degrees Celsius, or 188 degrees Fahrenheit. So, pretty hot. A recent study from the UN University found that by 2030, AI-related water consumption could add up to the basic annual water needs of 1.3 billion people. Reporting has also shown that a majority of AI data centres going up in the United States are being built in drought-prone areas.
24: The first phase of cooling, so to say, is if the cold air cools the CPUs, the GPUs.
23: We exit the building on the top floor and climb some steel steps to the roof, where the air conditioners that cool the building live. NTT Data say that they use state-of-the-art closed-loop technology to try and save as much water as possible. This particular data center campus, however, like most data center companies, does not publicly publish its electricity or water consumption. The company says that would be breaching the privacy of their customers and bad for business. But Gunter told me they do report it to the EU as required by law. As we exit one of the cooling rooms, I ask Gunter a less technical question.
9: And when people complain that they are enormous, ugly eyesores,
24: yeah.
9: What's your response to that?
24: It depends. So ugly, being ugly or not, or seeing something as ugly or not, is, of course, in the eye of a viewer. Definitely, they are right if they say they're huge buildings. Yeah, you cannot deny it.
23: Sometimes they fit well in a certain environment. Other times, not, he tells me. I think about all the other enormous infrastructure we build to run our societies, the factories, manufacturing plants, freight terminals, power stations. Beauty, it's true, is in the eye of the beholder. But I think it's safe to say that many people would consider these not that beautiful.

0: way in Hattersheim, the one that is currently being challenged in court by a citizens group opposed to its construction. I asked Gunther about it.
1: So if you find a location close to Frankfurt with enough power, with enough space at all, then we ask the community, local community, if we are allowed to build a data center. And if the community says, yes, we originally intended to have a kind of market there or logistics center, but data center would be even nice, then we start to build. Because this process, if it's allowed to build a data center in a specific spot, isn't a responsibility of the community itself.
0: The group, who don't represent the views of the entire town, say that they're not anti-data centers writ large, but they believe it's wrong to construct one in this particular, formerly natural area close to where people live, in a small town that already has 9 data centers. I wanted to ask some more people for whom it's not a hypothetical question.
2: Hi, Entschuldigung, wohnen Sie hier?
3: Ja.
0: Lisa, she tells me her name, points to an apartment block about 100 metres down the road.
4: For about a year now, a little less.
2: Okay, and how do you find it?
4: We love it, actually, because we're profiting from the centre. We get the heat.
2: The waste heat?
4: Yeah, the waste heat, right. We don't know yet how much the bill will be, but I guess it's still sustainable that it's used.
0: Lisa is talking about the heat that the data centres produce that can be captured using heat pumps and piped into local district heating grids.
2: Are you ever bothered by it?
4: No. We were told that there's some sound from the fan on top of it, but actually we have never really noticed.
2: How do you find the appearance of them?
4: Not really nice.
0: If Germany does follow through on its plans to rapidly expand data centre and AI infrastructure, a lot more people are likely to find themselves faced with the prospect of either moving in next to a data center campus or having one move in next to them.
5: This story was created by Charlie Shield with support from Neil King. It was edited and fact-checked by Jennifer Collins. And that's it for this week. This program was produced by Thomas Sparrow, Jakob Leon and me, Laura Kabelka. Our sound engineers were Navina But and Michael Springer. Inside Europe comes to you from DW in Bonn and Berlin.
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9: Both know that whatever the terminology, the longer this cycle of this back and forth strikes drags on, the greater the disruption to energy markets.
10: The war between the United States and Iran flares up again. For Saturday, September 5th, this is All Things Considered from NPR News. I'm Joel Rose. Coming up, a conversation about climate solutions as the UN offers a bleak update on our warming planet.
11: We've been too slow, and now the risks are so much higher.
10: Later, we talk with political activist Angela Davis about her friend, feminist icon Gloria Steinem. Flock surveillance cameras face a bipartisan backlash. And we talk to the son of jazz great John Coltrane, who's trying to save the Philadelphia house where his father had a spiritual awakening.
12: These are symbols. They're not just brick and mortar. You know, they represent something much higher.
10: First News.
13: Live from NPR News in Washington, I'm Dan Ronan. Russian President Vladimir Putin held a meeting today at the Kremlin with U.S. negotiators Steve Witkoff and President Trump's son-in-law Jared Kushner. This in an effort to revive the stalled Russian-Ukraine negotiations to end the war. NPR's Charles Maines in Moscow reports U.S. officials are concerned the 4.5-year-long war could escalate.
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0: That's our show for today. Thanks for listening. We'll be back tomorrow. 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
0: The members of the band Engine de Poitrine perform anonymously, wearing full-body polka-dot suits and huge papier-mâché masks. 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
9: I realized in high school my report card never really matched who I was. Like, the comments on my report card never matched who I was. It was like, talks too much in class, has the ability to do better. I'm like, yeah, but you called me on a bad day. Truly. Needs to improve their work ethic to reach their full potential? Okay, maybe. maybe the comments was right.
10: 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I'm your host, Peter Aguero. 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
12: Live from NPR News in Washington, I'm Dan Ronan. Iran says it's moving into a new strategy of preemptive strikes against U.S. military bases in the Middle East. NPR's Jane Arraf reports.
13: Iranian Army spokesman Brigadier General Mohammad Akramanian said Friday that recent preemptive strikes targeted U.S. forces in Jordan and Syria, along with U.S. bases and Iranian opposition groups in the Kurdistan region of Iraq. The U.S. does not acknowledge American forces in Syria after a pullout in April, but it has long maintained a support base on the Jordanian-Syrian border. The Iranian Foreign Ministry said Friday on social media that its latest strike in Jordan targeted a U.S. base that was preparing to launch attacks on Iran. Jordan did not comment on the reported strikes. Jane Arraf, NPR News, Beirut.
12: German Chancellor Friedrich Merz says the attempted drone attack on Leipzig's airport last month marks a profound rupture in relations with Moscow. As Esme Nicholson

0: This episode of the Moth Radio Hour was hosted by Peter Aguero and produced by me, Jay Allison, and Jody Powell, who also directed the stories in the show. Co-producer is Vicky Merrick, associate producer Emily Couch. The stories were coached by Melissa Brown, Jonathan Cabral, Melody Conze, and Julian Goldhagen. Education program instruction by Hannah Allen, Amy Blumberg, Zoe Laiz, Ingrid Romero, Dalila Saleh, Darius Sharp, and Mio Tubridy. The Moth's leadership team includes Gina Duncan, Marina Cluche, Sarah Austin-Jeunesse, Jennifer Hickson, Jordan Cardinale, Caledonia Cairns, Kate Teller, Suzanne Rust, Sarah Jane Johnson, and Patricia Urena. Special thanks to Unlikely Collaborators for their support of the Moth Education Program and to Anna Stern for her help on this episode. Our pitches are from Brandy Bernazzani in San Francisco and Francis Southwick Davis in Brooklyn, New York. Moth stories are true as remembered and affirmed by the storytellers. Our theme music is by The Drift. Other music in this hour from Blue Dot Sessions, Stellwagen Symphonette, Epidemic Sound, Bill Frizzell, and John Schofield. 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

0: 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I'm Jim DeRogatis.
1: And I'm Greg Kot. In her book, musician and author Melissa Auf-de-Maur details the chaos of joining the band Hole in 1994 and how she witnessed the power of music firsthand.
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3: Live from NPR News in Washington, I'm Dan Ronan. Russian President Vladimir Putin has met with White House envoys Steve Witkoff and Jared Kushner, this in Moscow today, for talks aimed at finding an end to the war in Ukraine. One outcome so far, a promise by the Russian leader to temporarily suspend attacks on Ukraine's capital city, Kyiv, ahead of a visit by the Americans expected on Sunday. NPR's Charles Maines reports from Moscow.
4: Ahead of the talks, Putin announced a 72-hour pause on attacks on Kyiv, building on a similar gesture by Ukrainian President Volodymyr Zelensky while the Americans traveled to Moscow. It amounts to a temporary reprieve for both capital cities after a summer of escalating drone and missile strikes, often targeting civilian infrastructure. Less clear is what progress there might be towards an actual peace deal. In announcing the diplomatic mission, President Trump suggested Witkoff and Kushner had a new proposal on offer. Yet publicly, Putin has shown little willingness to compromise, and Zelensky little desire for territorial concessions the Kremlin insists are required for a lasting peace. Charles Maines, NPR News, Moscow.
3: The CDC says that this summer's record-breaking cyclosporine outbreak is over, but the number of confirmed cases continues to rise. NPR's Yuki Noguchi reports.
5: The cyclospora parasite thrives in warm weather. In the U.S., its season typically runs from May 1st through August. Fueled by a hot summer and a giant outbreak traced to Taylor Farms iceberg lettuce in Mexico, as well as many separate smaller outbreaks, the official case count of the illness has reached more than 18,000 for the year. Because